0: dawn, June the 6th, 1944. 156,000 men are preparing to land on the Normandy coast in Operation Overlord. Among them are 15,000 Canadians of the 3rd Infantry Division. Their mission, codenamed Juno, is to land on a 5-mile strip of beach. It's one of the best defended areas of the coast, lined with German bunkers untouched by previous bombing and packed with soldiers ready to fight. Of the first wave of Canadian soldiers, half will get no further than the shore. Those who punch through will enter one of the most brutal battles of the offensive. In just a few hours, they'll face a counterattack from the 12th SS Panzer Division, made of members of the Hitlerjugend, or Hitler Youth. The fighting will last 6 days and 6 nights. As a journalist and historian, I wanted to know every detail about this battle and of the unheralded bravery of the Canadian units. I have collected testimonies.
1: Au dernier moment, ils se prennent l'assaut des SS sur leur flanc et à découvert dans la plaine.
2: Donc tout ça, ça a été trouvé ici dans le champ.
3: Oui, le casque a été trouvé une dizaine de mètres derrière nous.
0: Enthusiasts of living history have recreated the conditions of the battle for me. On the site of the battle, I investigated one of the most bitter confrontations in the Normandy campaign. 6 days in hell, in a battlefield worthy of the First World War. I wanted to pay tribute to the Canadian soldiers whose unwavering commitment has too often been forgotten. They never gave up against a formidable opponent. Once this group had survived the landing in Normandy, they faced the fact that the fanatical warriors of the 12th SS Panzer were coming at them. Here is the story of their perilous journey.

Out of the five cities they hoped to capture on the first day of battle, Saint-Mère-Église, Carentin, Isigny-sur-Mer, Bayeux, and Caen, only Saint-Mère-Église has fallen. Canadian forces pushed 12 kilometers inland, reaching the villages of Pierrepont, Quesnay, Annecy, and the suburbs of Villon-les-Buissons. But one of the main objectives of the day, reaching the Carpiquet airfield, is still 5 kilometers away. At the end of the afternoon, Canadian tanks control a portion of the Caen-Bayeux road, but are forced to withdraw under fire. The German army has at its disposal some 20 divisions stationed within a radius of 250 kilometers. Hitler states to his military staff, "We must not allow the Allied landing to last more than a few days or

This SS division is composed of armored regiments equipped with 150 Panther and Panzer IV tanks, two motorized infantry regiments, an artillery regiment with 105mm and 150mm cannons, a reconnaissance group, a battalion of flak guns with 88mm cannons, an engineer battalion, and various support detachments. On June the 6th, 1944, at 10 a.m., two tank battalions, accompanied by the 26th and 25th Panzer Regiments, start to move. Advanced elements reach the Lisieux region at 3 p.m. with orders to push to the western outskirts of Caen. The leader of this group, Colonel Kurt Meyer, settles in the Ardennes Abbey. Most of the soldiers in the Hitlerjugend division are still teenagers. 65% are under 18 years old. Only 3% of them, officers or sub-officers, are over 25. More experienced members of the Waffen-SS, such as Kurt Meyer, whose exploits granted him the nickname Panzermeyer, or the commander of the armored regiment, Max Wunscher, have been placed at the head of these units. They are considered heroes by their men. These men and boys from the 12th Division are more than soldiers. They are the veterans of the Young Guard, a Bruderschaft or fraternity that shares the values of self-control, sacrifice, and absolute obedience. More than any other elite unit in the German army, the men of the SS 12th Panzer Division have learned to be ruthless in combat. These young wolves of the Führer will have the opportunity to show their determination. The different units of the division arrive spread out across the area within 24 hours of the Allied landing. But without air cover, the German forces moving toward the front are under constant fire. Among the Allied fleet is a formidable fighter-bomber, the Hawker Typhoon, whose RP-3 rockets can cause notable damage to an armored column. The commander of the Hitlerjugend, Brigadeführer Fritz Witt, still does not know any of the Allied movements. Wild rumors are running among the German troops, but morale remains high. On June the 6th, around midnight, the leader of the 25th Grenadier, or Motorized Regiment, Kurt Meyer, crosses Caen in a hurry. His battle group is the first to reach the line of fire in the northwest of the city. Far behind Meyer, the 2nd Battalion of the SS 12th Armored Regiment will arrive the next morning with some 50 tanks. Another tank group, the Panthers of the 1st Battalion, are out of fuel and stuck back on the east banks of the Orne River.

Units of the Hitler Jugend continue to move, along with the 21st German Panzer Division. They're the only forces capable of launching a counterattack to the west of Caen. They have one of the best tanks of the Second World War, the Panther, equipped with 75mm cannons that can pierce the frontal armor of a Sherman tank from more than 1,000 meters. In contrast, the Sherman can't penetrate the frontal armor of a Panther beyond 300 meters. When they finally confront the German armored units, the Canadian soldiers will have their hands full. The German Panthers have had no equivalent since they appeared on the Eastern Front in July 1943.

0: two pant the tanks enter the town and rush into the main street. They make it halfway to the church, near the main crossroads, just past the Denis family farm, where Lieutenant Colonel Matheson's Canadian command post is established. The situation is dire. The Germans have overwhelmed the company covering the approach to Bretteville. It's past midnight. A Canadian soldier, Joe Lepois, lurking in the dark, sees two enormous steel monsters approaching. But he doesn't panic.
1: Vous êtes ici que le sort de la bataille s'est joué. 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
0: The Piat, Projector Infantry Anti-Tank, is an anti-tank weapon used by British troops since April 1943. While effective, it's difficult to use. The rocket is powered by a rod pushed by a huge spring. The rod ignites the projectile. The spring rearms after the shot. Joe Lepois shoots again and again until he finally hits his mark. He is the first Allied soldier to have destroyed a German Panther tank in Normandy.

0: Donc en fait, le panthère détruit par Joe Lapointe se trouve juste devant nous.
1: Exactement là.
0: Juste là.
2: By 4:30 a.m., the battle is over. The Germans decide to withdraw to their initial positions, leaving Bretteville-Lorgueilleuse in the hands of the Canadians. The Germans have lost 3 tanks, a semi-crawler, and 152 men. The Canadians have lost 150 men. Alain Beaufy was 13 years old in 1944. He now lives

0: June the 5th, 1944, 9:30 p.m. 13,348 men from two American parachute divisions, the 82nd and 101st Airborne, are about to climb into nearly 1,000 aircraft that will take them to Normandy. Until then, no nation had launched an airborne operation of this scale. These paratroopers make up the first wave of the American landing. Their mission: secure the right flank of the ground attack, open roads to allow infantrymen to quickly advance, secure bridges, and face the inevitable German counterattacks. The Allies expect huge losses. Up to 75% of these paratroopers. Their estimates are not far off. The operation comes close to being a complete fiasco. Yet by the evening of June the 6th, paratroopers of the 82nd and 101st Airborne managed to accomplish most of their missions. Despite bad weather, drop errors, German anti-aircraft guns, crashes and drownings, they paved the way for troops landing on Utah Beach. Who were those men, most of whom were jumping for the first time? How did they achieve this incredible feat? Why did the Germans fail to stop their attack? As a journalist and historian, I wanted to know the contribution of American jumpers to the Normandy landing. I've gone back in time. I've collected testimonies.
1: There's a wall that runs along there. I think it's still there. Said, I don't think I'll ever make it, but he did.
0: I've gathered clues.
2: C'est l'enjoliveur de la voiture du général Fallet.
0: Enthusiasts of living history have recreated the conditions of the struggle for me. To understand what it was like, I follow the active paratroopers of the 2nd Foreign Parachute Regiment of Calvi.
3: Ces actions de parachutistes d'envergure restent pour nous un petit peu le mythe et le graal suprême qu'on aimerait reproduire.
0: I have tried to understand this phase of the Normandy invasion beyond the myths and legends. It is there, beyond the beaches, that American parachutists wrote one of the most startling pages in the history of war. Despite all the dangers, these exceptional soldiers played a vital role in the success of the landing. They are today known as the Angels of Victory.

Six DZs, or drop zones, have been divided between the six parachute regiments of two airborne divisions. Two landing zones, or LZs, have also been chosen for the gliders in the center of the operation, close to the National Road 13. It covers approximately 57 square kilometers. At 9:50 p.m., the first aircraft departs from England. Codenamed Boston for the 82nd Airborne and Albany for the 101st Airborne. At 4 a.m., the gliders are towed in by bombers. These operations are named Detroit for the 82nd and Chicago for the 101st. In the early evening of June the 6th, additional reinforcements arrive via gliders, Operations Elmira and Keokuk. 200 Pathfinders, the scouts of the airborne troops, will tag the drop zones. Dropped in the middle of the night behind enemy lines, they are the first D-Day soldiers on Norman soil. Captain Frank Lilyman, Chief of Pathfinders of the 101st Airborne, is the first Allied soldier to jump in Normandy. The technology that the Pathfinders use is top secret. The teams, generally consisting of 18 men, have seven holophane lamps that are placed on the ground to form a T, indicating the direction of the jump and the point of arrival. The Pathfinders are equipped with Eureka transmitters that send pulses of radio frequency captured by Rebecca receivers installed under the aircraft at the head of the formation. Pilots use them to orient themselves toward the drop zones.

0: 65 very simple to approach.
1: Avenger 05, we got the takeoff, 36, wind 2506.
2: I want to experience the intensity of a jump, to understand how paratroopers could be such an effective force, capable of destabilizing or even defeating their enemy. Since 1944, only the equipment and the aircraft have changed. The procedure and the atmosphere of the jump are virtually the same. During the night, scouts reach the marked drop zone while avoiding being spotted by the enemy. They establish a link with the jump masters. The goal? To gather the parachutes in the smallest possible space in order to concentrate their efforts. On the plane, I find the same muted apprehension crossing the eyes of the soldiers as described by the US paratroopers of June 1944. Jumping from an aircraft flying at 200 kilometers per hour takes a lot of courage. Time is running out. After an hour of tactical flight designed to simulate war conditions, I feel they all only want one thing: to fly through the door, to be rid of that cabin that locks them in, to jump and start the operation, because it truly doesn't begin until the paratroopers have reached the ground.

When the doors open, the men stand up, close to each other, weighed down by their packs and the straps that constrain them. The tension is at its peak.

The formation of C-47s departs from England and performs a loop around the peninsula of Cotentin, passing by the islands of Guernsey and Jersey, and then to Utah Beach. The paratroopers embark on formations composed of 36, 45, or 54 C-47s. These formations, called serials, fly over the drop zone 6 minutes apart. On board, the parachutists are divided into sticks of 15 to 18 men, according to the equipment they carry. The equipment of paratroopers is different from that of infantrymen. They wear a modified helmet with a chin strap, a jacket, pants, and jump boots. They're equipped for specific missions and fight behind enemy lines in small autonomous units. In addition to regular rations, they carry a survival ration made with vitamin-rich chocolate that provides energy for 3 days. Their first aid kit contains a tourniquet and a dose of morphine. They're armed with ammunition, grenades, and even light mines. Then there are the daggers, machetes, and handguns. Some carry over 40 kilograms of equipment in addition to parachutes and life jackets. Everything not carried by the paratrooper is packed in drop containers or parapacks and is loaded in the plane or stowed directly under the belly of the C-47. At dawn, June the 5th, 1944, the invasion fleet of more than 5,000 boats departs. It must reach the Normandy coast 24 hours later. At the end of the day, the Allied General Dwight D. Eisenhower visits the 502nd Regiment of the 101st Airborne. Unlike those of the 82nd, which dropped above Sicily and Italy in 1943, most of these men have never jumped before. But they've undergone 37 weeks of elite training, with daily routines of 40-kilometer morning runs with 15-kilo backpacks and live ammunition exercises.

The mission in Normandy will give them an opportunity to shine. Yet one out of every two will likely be killed or injured in the coming hours.

0: Stick number two. Stick number two, last man. Here. Stick number one, last man. There.
1: At 9:30 p.m. on the 5th, Captain Frank Lilyman, C-47, and his Pathfinders are the first to take off from England, headed to the Cotentin.

0: From 10:48 p.m., every 11 seconds, one aircraft after another flies out from 14 English aerodromes. The paratroopers are on their way to France and to their destiny. The veteran Dan McBride from the F Company of the 502nd Regiment of the 101st Airborne remembers the feverish hours that preceded his drop in France.
1: What memories have you of your flight toward France, before and during the flight?
2: Well, we took off at about 10:25 in the evening of the June 5th, and we flew around forming up, and we headed out across the ocean and in tight formation. And everything was very smooth flight. And we flew over the invasion fleet. And at the time, I didn't believe there was that many ships in the world. Anyway, we crossed it. And we had orders that when we crossed, we turned between the Guernsey and Jersey Island and headed in over the coast.
0: It's difficult to imagine the atmosphere of the C-47 en route to France. Over the islands of Guernsey and Jersey, German anti-aircraft guns are waking up. The cabins shake from the explosions. Through portholes, the soldiers catch glimpses of C-47s on fire. Pilots break the formation before they too fall like shooting stars.
2: They told us to be hooked up, ready to go after we crossed the coast. So in case we got shot down, to have a chance to get out, or if we got hit by ground fire, we wanted us standing up and dying like a man. So everything was going fine until we crossed the coast. We hit, run into a fog bank. And all the pilots were afraid of running into each other, so they all separated.
0: The pilots navigate into an enormous cloudy mass above the Cotentin. With the ground obscured by thick fog, it is impossible to see. And yet, the airdrops proceed.
2: And our pilot, who was just a young kid too, he started zigzagging to miss the streams of tracers. In the meantime, we were hooked up to the line and trying to keep our balance. When he's going back and forth, dodging the streams. Instead of slowing up to let us jump, he dove down and speeded up. And we weren't too happy about that. And he was going too low and too fast, and he turned on the green light. Well, I was jumping in third position, and I was supposed to release the bundles. I went out the door. So he turned the green light on. Lieutenant went out, the sergeant went out, and I hit out to the door, and I was just reaching for the switch to turn the bundle loose under the plane, and he rolled the plane sharply sideways, which threw me off balance, and I went out the door head first. My shins hit the bottom of the door, and that somersaulted me. Well, I had a very, very strong opening shot.

Between 12 and 12:15 a.m., Lilyman and his men have landed in a field behind the church of Saint-Germain de Varéville. The captain emits his signal between 12:20 and 12:30. 20 minutes later, the waves of C-47s drop the paratroopers in drop zone A. These pathfinders have fulfilled their mission. Elsewhere, their counterparts are not so lucky. Only three airdrops are properly tagged. Some groups land too far away. They are shot or captured. This first phase of the airborne operation is a failure, and this has dramatic consequences for the rest of the airdrop. A map shows the magnitude of the disaster. Blue is the drop zone of the 82nd Airborne. Red is that of the 101st. The blue and red crosses are the actual locations where the two divisions landed.

In general, only the men of the 505th Regiment of the 82nd Airborne and those of the 506th Regiment of the 101st Airborne have landed in their planned drop zones. The paratroopers of the 508th Regiment are scattered all over the Côte d'Antin. Some end up 40 kilometers from the initial target. Some paratroopers fall into marshes where they're weighted down with equipment and become entangled in their parachutes. Others fall into the sea where they disappear. Much of the radio equipment is lost or destroyed. Auguste Robiol, a resident of Saint-Germain-de-Varaville, was 10 years old at the time.

After regrouping, the US paratroopers race into the conflict. They conduct daring actions and ambushes. Some, unable to complete their mission, choose to set up defensive positions even with limited armament and men. Such is the case in the village of Glenya, where 182 paratroopers from two divisions barricade themselves in hopes that reinforcements will soon arrive.

0: can in the dark. These are the Chicago and Detroit operations. Two gliders from the 82nd arrive in Zone W, south of the Saint-Mère Église. With 8 anti-tank guns, 11 jeeps and 220 soldiers, artillerymen, communications and command personnel. Still others land in Zone E, near Yzeville. With 155 men, 16 57mm anti-tank guns, a small bulldozer, a surgical unit, and one Jeep radio, with a trailer equipped with an SCR-199 station to communicate with England. The American General Don Forrester Pratt dies in his glider crash. He is the first senior Allied officer to die in Normandy. At 4:30 a.m., von Rundstedt orders the SS 12th Panzer Division and another armored division, the Panzerlehr, to move toward the coast. 2 hours later, General Alfred Jodl, the chief of defense staff at the command of the Wehrmacht, cancels the order. He prefers to wait for the Führer to wake up. At this time, Saint-Mère Église is already in the hands of paratroopers of the 82nd. They cut the main cable of the military phone to Cherbourg and establish roadblocks to the east and south of the town. One paratrooper from the 101st, 19-year-old Robert Nudy, took a photo of the night of June the 5th that made the front page of Air Force magazine.
1: And then almost immediately, I met up with two fellows of my stick. And there was a guy hung up in a tree. So they had to go up and cut him down. And that's exactly what they did. They cut him down and he just fell right down through the branches. I don't know what the guy cutting him down was thinking of. But we were told, and I also carried an M1. And we were told not to load for fear we'd shoot one of our own people. Well, what if we had to shoot a German? So I loaded anyway. And I was right behind the mayor. I forgot his name now, but I was right behind his house out in the field. There were

I think maybe we had 6 or 7 people by the time we got to the square in St. Mary Glees. We went around behind the church, so I didn't see the guy in the parapet or anything like that. But there was a lot of firing. A few guys were hit. I didn't happen to be one of them, thank God. And I remember one man, I remember his name, Linus Brown. You know, on the left side of the church, as you approach it, there's a wall that runs along there. I think it's still there. He said, I don't think I'll ever make it, but he did.

At 5:45 a.m. off the coast of Utah, 18 warships point their guns at German fortifications and open fire. At 6:10, the tactical bombardment of German defenses begins with 300 B-26 Marauder medium bombers. The brave pilots descend below the cloud cover and drop their bombs at a very low altitude. They provide one of the most effective bombings of D-Day and only lose two planes. The landing on the Normandy beaches begins at 6:30 a.m. At Utah Beach, the men land 2 kilometers south of their target. Lucky for them, this area has been bombed since dawn with 100 tons of explosives. 28 Sherman tanks now manage to reach the shore. By 8 a.m., 4 battalions of the 4th Division of Infantry, including nearly 1,000 soldiers, are on the beach. Inland, the paratroopers from the 101st are struggling to silence the batteries of artillery arranged in a second line of defense around Saint-Marie-du-Mont. They still must attack Brécourt and Oldie, where 8 105mm howitzers are shooting at Utah Beach.

0: deadly doors on me.
1: Will flank on the right.
0: Okay.
1: The 30 caliber.
2: Okay. 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

At Old D, 50 Germans defend the position until a handful of intrepid paratroopers decide to storm it.

Jean-Noël Ferrolier has devoted 8 years of his life to a singular investigation. He lives in the house where the German gunners of the Oldie were posted. He has reconstructed every detail of the paratroopers of the 101st fight to seize the battery.

At the beginning of the afternoon, the 2nd and 3rd Battalions of the 8th Infantry Regiment leave Utah Beach and head inland by roadways 1 and 2. Supported by Sherman tanks, they will participate in the seizing of Saint-Marie-du-Mont.

But at 4 p.m., the Germans counterattack in the direction of the Fier Bridge. The paratroopers of the 82nd Airborne face 200 German soldiers from an armored battalion equipped with Renault R35 and Hotchkiss H39 tanks. Throughout the early afternoon, the parachutists are under continuous fire. At 4 p.m., two German tanks appear on the Fier Road. Using a 57mm gun, two teams of tank fighters destroy them. A third tank is dangerously close and threatens the US position. Two intrepid paratroopers manage to destroy that one too.

For the first time in history, on April the 16th, 1917, French tanks fought their way through the black sludge of Chemin des Dames. 1 year before, in October, British tanks bogged down in the Battle of Somme. In both cases, a long-awaited miracle did not materialize. The first battle tanks failed to make a difference. Yet a century later, tanks are still here, and they are becoming ever more deadly. How did they evolve from poorly armored soapboxes to modern titans of war? What is the future of tanks at a time when few armed conflicts have a front line and terrorism is the greatest threat?

0: For a century, tanks were constantly redesigned and adapted. Their use on the battlefield has been the subject of multiple fighting doctrines. I climbed into modern-day tanks to try to understand their history. I interviewed specialists.
1: Les duels ont démarré au-delà de 1000-1500 mètres, mais se sont terminés quelquefois à bout portant.
0: Tank enthusiasts shared their passion with me.
2: Les jeux vidéo, c'est vraiment un moyen en plus d'apprendre l'histoire. 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
0: Men of the 1st Hunter Regiment based at Verdun welcomed me into their world.

0: 1915. The days of maneuver warfare and heroic assaults were over. Soldiers on both sides were holed up in trenches. Thousands of miles of barbed wire stretched across the wasteland between them. To break through enemy lines, you needed to cross over this no man's land and endure a senseless slaughter. How many infantrymen must have dreamed of having armor that protected against bullets and explosions? As early as August the 28th, 1914, the French colonel Jean-Baptiste Estienne stated, "Victory will smile upon the one who first puts a cannon on a vehicle able to move on any type of terrain." Engineers attempted to do just that, putting cannons on agricultural machinery.
1: On peut dire que le char, c'est une transmutation mécanique de vieux systèmes d'armes que tout le monde connaît, qui sont les éléphants d'Hannibal, qui sont le char du pharaon Ramsès à la bataille de Kadesh, ou plus simplement le chevalier du Moyen-Âge en armure. 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
0: The design of these first tanks entailed considerable trial and error. On the eve of the First World War, designs for self-propelled guns were submitted to French artillery officials. Captain Levavasseur's tank, for example, had an armored hull, articulated wheels, the ancestors of caterpillar tracks, and a 75mm gun. It was rejected in 1903 and again in 1908. In 1912, the Australian engineer Lancelot Eldin de Mole designed an armored engine with caterpillar tracks that could carry soldiers across trenches and barbed wire without fearing machine guns. His project was also rejected. French and British generals still swore by the cavalry. But after a few months of war, they knew that the great Napoleonic cavalry battles were a thing of the past. Tank initiatives on both sides of the channel between 1915 and 1917 now began to bear fruit. The first tank ever built came from England in 1915. But Little Willie never saw battle. On February the 2nd, 1916, Lieutenant Colonel Swinton introduced the Big Willie. Officially named Mark I, this tank was 29.5 feet long, more than 13 feet wide, and more than 6.5 feet high. The Mark I weighed 28 tons and was covered with armor plates up to half an inch thick. In addition to two 6-pound naval guns, it was equipped with a 106 horsepower 6-cylinder engine, which allowed it to reach almost 4 miles per hour and a range of 24 miles. Tanks were born, and they quickly became a symbol of the modern army.
2: The tank has a symbolic value. It shows power, it shows strength, and that's why some countries wanted them in their armories, even if they didn't really think they were going to use them in battle, because it's got an amazing presence. If you turn up with a tank, it shows you mean business. And the tank's really powerful on that. Its presence, as you can see here at the museum, awes people. And that's true on the battlefield as well.
1: Le nom de tank vient d'un stratagème britannique pour tromper les Allemands, tout simplement. 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
0: 49 Mark 1s were used for the first time during the offensive in Somme in September 1916. The results were modest. Only 21 tanks managed to set off for battle, and most broke down or were immobilized by German artillery. This British setback did not deter the French. In January 1916, the company Schneider Crusoe introduced the land battleship. ...16.6 feet long, 6.5 feet wide, and more than 6.5 feet high, the Schneider tank weighed 12.5 tons. It was equipped with a 75mm gun, made of half-inch thick hardened steel plates and a 60-horsepower four-cylinder engine with a three-speed transmission. It could reach a speed of 2.5 miles per hour. Another prototype was introduced in 1916, the Saint-Chamond tank. Better armed and more spacious, the Saint-Chamond tank offered greater protection and visibility. At 23 tons, it was equipped with a 90-horsepower engine and armed with a 75mm gun and four machine guns. These steel monsters were not terribly reliable.

0: As early as 1926, the German army sent its officers to the Kazan Tank School in the Soviet Union. For 6 years, officers of both nations exchanged technical and strategic advice. The Soviets wanted to develop a tank that could be produced in large quantities. The Germans began drawing up plans for their first light tank, the Panzer. They would use it in all battles through the spring of 1941. It would serve as the basis for ever more powerful machines.
1: À cause des termes du traité de Versailles, l'Allemagne a quasiment interdiction de développer quoi que ce soit, en termes maritimes comme en termes terrestres ou en termes aéronautiques. 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
0: The first tank made by the Panzerwaffe was the Panzer I, with mass production beginning by 1934. A light tank at only 5 tons, it was initially designed with no turret. It carried 2 soldiers and 2 machine guns.
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0: The German army was then developing the techniques and tools needed for a general military strategy. The Blitzkrieg, or flash war. The chief architect was Heinz Guderian. A strong advocate of tanks, he revolutionized the German approach to battle, earning him the nickname Fast Heinz.
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0: In this strategy, the Air Force attacks the enemy's rear and front lines, while tanks attack the front. As the tanks break through, the Air Force holds enemy reserves at bay. Finally, tanks move deeper into the enemy territory, while the infantry attacks any pockets of resistance. By September 1939, the Reich Army had 2,000 tanks. Germany could now test its Blitzkrieg doctrine during its invasion of Poland. In just a few days, the Wehrmacht, or German army, broke through the Polish defenses and rushed toward Warsaw. In a little more than 1 month, the Polish army, known for being the 5th best army in the world, was destroyed. German bombers grounded the Polish air force, destroyed infrastructure, bridges, barracks and train stations, while panzer divisions roared in. Three days after the Wehrmacht invaded Poland, France and the United Kingdom began to consider their response. The so-called phony war began. The French army prepared for an expected German offensive, with tanks, including the medium-weight B1, playing an important role.

handicaps. It required constant maintenance and new parts. The other star of this period was the Renault R35. It was so successful that it would be exported as far as Eastern Europe. Finally, the Samoa S35. This 20-ton tank was equipped with a 1.8-inch automatic gun and used a crew of three. It was the first French tank to feature sloped armor. Because of the 60-degree angle, any shell or bullet that hit its surface was likely to be deflected.

In the north, the Reich's tank corps faced a Soviet counterattack and a formidable foe, the KV-1.

0: In 1944, most Allied units were equipped with American Sherman tanks. General Percy Hobart modified the tanks to facilitate landing operations, including a special model called the DD, or duplex drive. The only existing specimen is in the collection at the Bovington Museum.
1: David, what this is amazing, it's huge. It's a boat or it's a tank?
2: It's both. It's a 30-ton Sherman tank, an American Sherman, converted by the British to be able to float ashore, powered by propellers at the back for the D-Day landings. And the idea is the canvas screen around it displaces enough water to allow that 30-ton tank to float. You have propellers at the back and tracks to drive on land. So they call it a duplex drive, DD, two ways of driving. And they were designed specifically for the D-Day landings. Yeah. And the idea was the problem that the Allies had, if you put all your tanks on one boat and that boat hits a mine or is hit by shellfire, you'll lose all the tanks. If further out to sea, you can launch all your tanks, there's a good chance some of them will get onto the beach.
1: And the duplex drive is one of the Hobart furnace?
2: Yeah, there's a unit is put together under a General Hobart, the 79th Armoured Division, and it has many different units serving with it. Specialised armour, floating tanks, bridge layers, tanks with petard mortars to blow up emplacements, lots of different types of armour that is specially designed for the D-Day landings to get the guys ashore. And then they use it throughout the rest of the campaign in Europe because they realise flamethrowers, lots of these different types of vehicles are really useful.
0: Between 1940 and 1945, the United States produced more than 53,000 Sherman tanks, which inspired the British to develop and manufacture an anti-tank tank, the Firefly.

0: Based on the M4 Sherman, the Firefly weighed 31 tons. The British equipped it with their anti-tank gun, the 76.2mm QF-17 Pounder. Its shells could penetrate 6 inches of armor. Unfortunately, with its high profile and 3-inch thick armor, the Firefly was also an easy target.
1: Les Américains ne disposaient pas de l'équivalent du Tigre avec le char Firefly, mais ils disposaient au moins d'un char capable de percer les Tigres. Et on a vu ensuite, pendant la bataille de Normandie, les Tigres être défaits plusieurs fois par des Sherman Firefly.
0: With Hitler determined to win the arms race, the German tank madness was far from over. Instead of addressing the weaknesses of current tanks, the Führer ordered his industrial sector to develop whole new models. The result, in mid-1943, was a monster, the Panzer V Panther.

0: The launch of the T-64 forced Western powers to modernize their own armored fleets, and a new generation of tanks was born.
1: À partir des années 60, on considère qu'il y a eu trois grandes générations de chars.

0: manière le Challenger, le T-72 du côté russe. 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
1: In the United States, in February 1972, a team gathered at Fort Knox to develop the new main battle tank, the M1 Abrams. Developed by Chrysler between 1972 and 1979, Abrams tanks numbered more than 9,000 units. It needed to comply with many requirements, especially the protection of its crew and the speed of target acquisition and first round hit. It had a composite armor reinforced with uranium mesh. When the development of the first generation M1 Abrams started, the Soviets launched their own upgrade. The T-64 proved to be, despite all its innovations, fragile, complex, and difficult to produce and maintain in large numbers. Its successor, the T-72, is still in service today. Launched in 1973, the T-72 weighs 41 tons and is equipped with a 125 mm cannon.

0: Its diesel engine supplies 840 horsepower, giving it a top speed of 28 miles per hour.
1: La principale qualité des chars de série T soviétiques, c'est qu'ils sont pas chers. 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
0: The T-72 was mass-produced and exported to 35 countries, but the Soviets didn't stop there. At the end of the 70s, they created the T-80 by installing a gas turbine engine on the base frame of the T-64. In the mid-1980s, the Red Army had no fewer than 60,000 tanks in addition to those in satellite countries. By contrast, the United States had only 12,000 tanks, West Germany 4,000, France 1,200, the United Kingdom 900. In the Middle East, the tank has played a fundamental role. Since its creation in 1948, Israel has seen the value of tanks in national defense. During the Six-Day War in 1967, Israeli tanks delivered a crushing defeat to Arab adversaries equipped with Soviet tanks. Thereafter, the Israeli government decided to develop a battle tank that was wholly Israeli. The Merkava, meaning wagon in Hebrew. Engineers would learn lessons from various conflicts, especially the Yom Kippur War in 1973.
1: La guerre du Kippour, qui est un affrontement dantesque de chars, aussi bien dans le Sinaï que sur la frontière nord d'Israël, sur le plateau du Golan. Des milliers de chars sont engagés, des centaines de chars sont perdus des deux côtés, dans des batailles d'une violence absolue.
0: During the Yom Kippur War, despite its victory in the famed Battle of the Golan Heights, Israeli tanks suffered grueling losses. Wire-guided missiles, like the AT-3 Sagger, and individual anti-tank weapons, such as the Egyptian and Syrian RPG-7, caused considerable damage. Israeli leaders concluded they needed to develop a tank that ensured the survival of its crew.

After the Lebanon War, Israeli tanks continued to improve, with three new models in 1983, 1989, and 2004. The newest of these had armor made of multiple materials, such as metal, plastic, and ceramic, and an active protection system. For Russia, its T-72 tanks were largely outclassed by those of the coalition. Launched in 1993, the T-90 was the first Russian tank to feature Contact 5 reactive armor, an infrared jamming system, and detectors to warn the crew of targeting by enemy guidance.

In the West, the number of tanks in service has fallen dramatically since the end of the Cold War. In contemporary designs, crew safety and the preservation of the tank are now primary concerns.

Developed during the Cold War, the French Leclerc tank was designed to replace the aging AMX-30 and to respond to battles of the 1980s.

In one venue, tanks are more popular than ever. Each year, gamers from all over the world travel to the Tank Museum of Bovington, England. Here, they live the history of tanks in an immersive online experience that draws millions of participants.

0: The T-14 Armata is less expensive than most Western tanks. It is also incredibly fast, up to 56 miles per hour on the road. This tank is equipped with an automated turret. This revolutionary concept ensures the safety of the crew by allowing them to stay in an isolated armored capsule. The Armata has an active armoring system that is able to deflect incoming missiles. The rear is elevated, and the 125mm gun mounted on the front is set at a wider angle. That allows it to target aircraft flying at low altitudes. Its firepower can penetrate 32 inches of armor. With the emergence of asymmetric conflicts, wars without a front line, the usefulness of tanks is under question. Their recent use in Afghanistan shows that they remain crucial to infantry support.
1: Comment ces chars seront utilisés ? 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
0: From their breakthrough role in the German Blitzkrieg, tanks have been central to a range of major offensives. Over the decades, they've become faster, more powerful, and more agile. Today, they are formidable and effective weapons, high-tech communication platforms, players in an integrated digital battlefield. Created a century ago in the trenches, tanks are still widely used by militaries around the world. Supported by sappers and infantrymen, covered by artillery and the air force, tanks are still essential elements of strategic units. The tank has proven to be an effective spearhead for a number of ground offensives. General Estienne, a century ago, was not wrong when he predicted an enduring role for mobile assault artillery.
2: On va pouvoir mettre la gomme un peu. Allez, à fond.

0: June 6, 1944, Operation Overlord was a colossal undertaking. 150,000 Allied forces of 10 different nationalities landed on 5 beaches in Normandy, France. It was the first phase in the liberation of Western Europe. When GIs from the 1st U.S. Army landed on the beaches of Normandy, the Allies were convinced the Germans would withdraw to the Seine. The American forces would then advance quickly to Brittany, the banks of the Loire, and Paris. But they were wrong. It would take American forces nearly 2 months to travel just 50 kilometers, and their progress would be made at a tremendous cost in human life. One GI would die for every meter of territory gained. 40,000 men would fall in the span of just a few weeks. Though largely eclipsed by the D-Day landings and the liberation of Paris, the battle is an important case study for West Point cadets. As both a journalist and historian, I wanted to understand what happened in Normandy's Bocage country in July of 1944. I conducted my investigation on the very same battlefields and heard from some of the best experts.
1: The man who sat in your spot couldn't get out of the cockpit in time.
0: I heard detailed accounts.
1: This is where the American tank stood.
0: And gathered evidence.
1: These buttons are from an American winter coat.
2: How exciting!
1: You don't see buttons like these anymore.
0: Enthusiastic reenactors helped me recreate and test out real techniques and experience real combat conditions on the ground.
2: If it was July of 44 right now, we'd be dead.
0: I helped bring the past to life and retrace the steps of Allied soldiers. In 1944, the liberation of Western Europe began during a battle that was forgotten much too soon. But GIs gave it a name. Hedgerow Hell.

0: It seems like everything has already been said about D-Day. Still, it is hard not to feel overwhelmed by the immensity of the events. On June 6, 1944, the 1st U.S. Army had a clear primary objective. They were to establish a foothold on two of the five beaches designated by the Allied authorities. The code names were Utah and Omaha. The first wave of attack landed at the light of dawn. The Germans were ready and waiting. After the lowering of the ramps, soldiers had to cross 300 to 500 meters before they were able to seek cover from German fire. Some drowned as soon as the ramps were lowered. The objectives were achieved at Utah, but not on Omaha Beach. 4,000 soldiers were killed or wounded. The beach would be forever known to survivors as Bloody Omaha. Although the first day of the landings was deemed a success, the night of June 6th, the battle was far from over. In the span of just 24 hours, nearly 60,000 men from the 1st U.S. Army had landed on the beaches. But the Allied authorities had only one objective in mind: to push back the Germans and prevent them from organizing a counterattack. Otherwise, the forces who had landed on June 6th would be driven back to the sea. They had to move further inland, and fast, to secure the area and prepare for the arrival of reinforcements and supplies. For the soldiers of the 1st U.S. Army, a race against the clock had begun. Regis G.R. knows the Battle of Normandy well. The history expert often guides veterans and their families through the very areas where the battles took place.
1: It's always exciting to find myself at a historical site that hasn't changed all that much in 70 years. Everyone knows that June 6th was the day the 1st U.S. Army landed, but really, do people know what happened after soldiers made it beyond the dunes? What were the American military authorities' objectives?
2: The 5th Corps that landed on Omaha Beach were to establish a beachhead as quickly as possible towards Saint Lô, in order to expand beyond the reach of German fire. For the 7th Corps, the goal was to take the port of Cherbourg, a deep-water port, to supply the beachhead.
1: You mean to bring in supplies for the troops moving forward?
2: But when Cherbourg was taken, the Allies found the port had been destroyed. It was completely unusable.
1: What were the consequences for General Bradley's 1st Army?
2: Come hell or high water, the Americans had to progress inland. The Anglo-Canadian offenses were blocked around Caen. The front had to be pierced as soon as possible to the west in the American sector.
1: Did the Americans try to push inland?
2: The goal was to retrieve major roads and create corridors to head south as quickly as possible. The battle began on July 2, 1944, at junctions like La Haye du Puy.
1: After the beach invasion, a new battle began in Normandy, and that was in the town of La Haye du Puy.
2: That's where it all began. Let's go.
0: The field commander of the 1st United States Army, General Omar Bradley, had set an objective that would prove to be too optimistic. Once the Cotentin Peninsula had been liberated, he planned to establish a front across Coutances and Saint-Lô, two major junctions that would be vital to advance to Brittany, the banks of the Loire, and Paris. American soldiers were to head south, but one considerable problem stood in their way. Certain areas of the Norman landscape were located below sea level and were flooded. The Germans had destroyed the seawall as soon as the war had begun. The areas were impenetrable. German military officials only had some 70,000 troops at their command, which amounted to six divisions, three times less than the American forces. The generals of the Third Reich concentrated their forces in strategic points. Normandy was transformed into a death trap. Roads, hills, and villages were heavily fortified. Soldiers were supported by battle tanks. After the initial D-Day assault, elite infantry units arrived as backup. Two heavily armed SS divisions were brought in, one of which was the notorious Das Reich, responsible for the massacres in Tulle and Oradour-sur-Glane. There were also Fallschirmjägers, German paratroopers whose uniforms could be identified by their distinctive insignia and design, in which have since been accurately recreated by history enthusiasts. They wore a special steel helmet, the Fallschirmhelm, and camouflage gear. Notorious among the Allied forces, who called them Green Devils, Fallschirmjägers followed the orders of their sixth commandment to the letter: never surrender. Death or victory must be the only point of honor.
3: The commander of the 1st United States Army, General Omar Bradley, had nearly 2,200 tanks, including the M4 Sherman, to deposit infantry and provide support as troops advanced. Most important of all, Bradley had 12 infantry divisions at his command, more than 200,000 men. According to the historical reenactors who have tested them on the ground, the typical combat uniform was as austere as it was efficient. Khaki-colored pants and a button-down shirt with a green jacket, gaiters, and an M1 helmet. Soldiers could also rely on the enormous logistical support. They were never short on supplies. To progress quickly inland, GIs had more than 20,000 vehicles at their disposal, including the Jeep, which became a multi-purpose vehicle for the American Army. The famous Willys MBUS Army Jeep, of which 650,000 units were produced during World War II.
1: Régis, you couldn't have made me any happier. You called in a special taxi cab for our little trip.
2: Your coach awaits.
1: A Willys Jeep, the legendary World War II vehicle. This is a dream come true. I've never ridden in one. Was it used during the Battle of the Hedgerows?
2: Unfortunately, this one was strictly a liaison vehicle.
1: It should still fit the bill.
2: Shall we?
1: Sure. This is going to be great. As Eisenhower said when he launched Operation Overlord, let's go!
2: Destination, L'Aïe du Puy.
1: Here we go!
3: To reach Coutances in Brittany, the 1st United States Army could only take three routes. In the east towards Saint-Lô, in the central sector from Saint-Denis and Perrier, or in the west from Lessay, by first taking a position of vital importance, La Haye du Puy. The town itself is surrounded by six small mountains, Mont Gardon, Mont Castre, Potiri, Sainte-Catherine, Mont Étoclin, and Mont Deauville. What American forces didn't know was that the Germans had established an ingenious line of resistance in the sector, the Malmen Line. On July 3, 1944, at the break of dawn, American forces set out for La Haye du Puy. The battlefield has hardly changed since then. It remains an entanglement of meadows, orchards, and fields bounded by a line of dense greenery, the hedgerows. Upon first impression, the landscape is a terrifying one. In a combat situation, the enemy could be hiding just about anywhere. The men of the 1st United States Army therefore found themselves in an unfamiliar environment. The Norman Bocage, with its succession of fields, densely packed hedgerows that blocked the horizon, and sunken lanes were ideal for deadly ambushes. It was truly a culture shock for GIs. Régis, you told me about the Norman Bocage. This is my first time seeing it. What I see is a jungle.
2: That's right, it's a jungle, virgin forest. That's how the Germans and the Americans described it.
1: For a soldier coming from Texas or Oklahoma, it must have been a new environment.
2: It was totally unfamiliar.
3: One American sergeant wrote,
4: "This is a war of hedgerows, a strangely limited kind of war. Fighting is from field to field and from hedgerow to hedgerow. Frequently, you don't know whether the field next to yours is occupied by friend or foe. You rarely speak of advancing a mile in a single day. You say instead, we advanced 11 fields.
5: Let's go!
1: Régis, we're talking about the United States Army here, a modern army, one that's capable of delivering incredible firepower.
2: But that all ended here. The Battle of Normandy would be the end of modernization. The days of air and tank support were over. You couldn't advance with Sherman tanks in these parts.
1: Were the sunken lanes a challenge for tanks?
2: Oh, they were. Aviation could barely fly over. On top of that, it was raining.
1: That's true, the weather was bad.
2: The weather was just terrible.
1: For all of July.
2: Exactly. Artillery support, which was usually done by plane, was just impossible. The U.S. Army was basically blind.
1: The Germans were in Cherbourg, but they were also in Normandy around Le Haye du Puy.
2: During the Battle of Cherbourg, additional German troops were brought in to provide backup on the ground. What's more, they had become experts in defense and camouflage. Look here.

0: If it was July of 44 right now, we'd be dead. So there was a shift from modern warfare with plenty of resources to a war essentially fought by foot soldiers.
1: Classic infantry warfare, where the section leader had to advance through areas where he couldn't see a thing. He couldn't act swiftly.
0: So using normal military tactics was impossible.
1: It was.

Sticking to their usual strategy, the Americans launched a bold frontal assault on La Haye du Puy. A bad choice. The Germans used their experience on the Russian front to their advantage. They had become masters in the art of hiding in the natural surroundings. In Normandy, Germans had constructed fortifications blocking any and all passageways from the American army. Nothing was left to chance. The GIs fell right into the numerous traps that had been set.

0: The German defense system was an elaborate one. The first hedgerow concealed defense forces armed with rifles and automatic weapons. Heavy machine guns like the notorious MG-42 were used to attack American troops from every angle. Behind the second hedgerow stood a line of mortars that were particularly deadly, set in advance to fire projectiles high into the air. Other nearby hedges were used to hide heavy artillery or even tanks like the Panzer IV. 9,000 units were produced. It proved to be a dangerous weapon against other armored vehicles. Snipers hidden in the trees completed the ruthless defense system. Drainage ditches were transformed into trenches unreachable by artillery and connected through a series of narrow tunnels. When forced to retreat, the Germans would hide out in the next field over, which would then be defended in the very same way. It only took a few men to face down an entire battalion. American military officials had been counting on aerial support to bomb the German positions, but there was just one problem, and it was considerable. The weather was dismal during the summer of 1944. Planes were unable to take off. Even small aircrafts intended for spotting duties, like the Piper Cub, were stuck on the ground. Those that did make it into the air were often brought down by enemy fire. Field artillery units were essentially blind, and in such conditions, they could not effectively assist advancing troops on the ground. Therefore, American strategists had no choice but to rely upon armored vehicles to crush enemy defenses. Notably, one tank in particular, of which 50,000 units were mass-produced, the M4 Sherman, the Allied forces' secret weapon. But the Germans had thought of everything. Around La Haye du Puy, entire fields were turned into death traps, like Mont Gardon, which was nicknamed Bloody Hill. Regis, was Mont Gardon really the heart of the battle?
1: Here we're in Mont Gardon, at the top of the hill and on the main line of defense. I'll show you a field where a German resistance system, fortification specifically, was constructed.
0: Is that the landowner?
1: The landowner, Joel. He works the field.
0: Hi, Joel. I'm Serge.
2: Hello.
1: Hi, Joel.
0: Regis was telling me that this was the heart of the battle that took place all around La Haye du Puy. He said the fields were fortified, but I just see a field. I don't see any fortifications. Do you know where the fortification system was?
2: Yes, I do.
0: Could you show us?
2: Sure.
0: All right, let's go. What's rather incredible is that you can see the hedgerow, but you can't make out the line of defense. Is that it over there?
2: Part of it. The area must have been used as an ammunition depot.
0: I see. And what's that? That looks like the roof of a bunker.
2: That's the roof of a small shelter.
0: I see. Is it still accessible?
2: You can go inside.
0: Do you have a flashlight, Regis? Great. This is so neat. Have you seen many like this one?
1: No, I haven't. You usually see just small shelters made out of stacked wooden railroad ties.
0: This one's made of concrete.
1: It's pretty rare to find concrete on defense lines in this sector.
0: I'm going in.

0: Impressive, isn't it? It's still here, 70 years later. There are the air vents.
1: There are more on the other side.
0: Yep, there's another one there.
1: Exactly.
0: Scraps of steel are everywhere.

0: He has a German cartridge.
1: That's from an M98.
0: There's a little bit of everything. Shall we head back out?
1: Let's go.
0: The field is full of holes, like a block of Swiss cheese.
2: I suppose it did look like Swiss cheese in 44.
0: Was there some sort of trench here?
2: There must have been a trench running all along here because screw pickets are often found around here.
0: I see.
2: As well as thick barbed wire.
0: Does it continue over there?
2: The trench runs all along the bank.
0: Is there another blockhouse system over there?
2: There used to be a bunker for a cannon.
0: Okay. So that was an artillery zone, like Joel was saying, and it was a shelter here. Was the other corner protected?
1: Yes, it was. That's why this field in Mont Gardon is so special. It was a Panzer IV, a German tank that used the sunken trough as protection.
0: Did you know about the Panzer, Joel?
2: Yes, I did.
0: Could you show us where it was?
2: I sure can.
0: This is incredible, Regis. It sounds like the Germans literally blended into the landscape.
1: That was the whole idea of their defense system. They relied on natural lines and banked hedgerows, and they equipped certain corners of the field with Panzer IVs. The tank came in through the field's entrance, which used to be here. The water hole was there. It drove right into it.
0: That's where it was camouflaged.
1: Yep.
0: Okay.
1: It could then fire in this direction along the ridge. There was a Sherman over there, and it was taken right out.

0: This is where the American tank stood, right in this very spot. You see, the grass remained yellow. The grass next to it is a little greener. If we weren't in the middle of a drought, it would be much greener, and that grass would still be yellow.
1: In fact, it never grew back.
0: Nothing has grown here for 70 years.
1: Is that because the soil is sterile, or is there something in it?
0: It just takes a bit of digging to find some melted scrap metal.
1: Really?
0: Yeah.
1: Right here. You just have to dig.
0: Yeah, let's do that.
2: Yeah, indeed. There are some pieces of steel. That's part of a Sherman tank.
1: That's incredible.
0: Look at that.
2: More shards.
1: Is there more metal than dirt in your land or what?
0: Just about.
1: So in fact, the Sherman came in through this field, and the Germans were so well hidden, especially the Panzer over there, that the tank's crew didn't even stand a chance.
2: That's right, not a chance.
1: It was right there, and it stayed there.
2: And it left the mark on the ground that's still visible 70 years later.
3: The Mont-Gardon tragedy was not an isolated event. In Normandy, Allied forces lost hundreds of tanks and their crews. The numbers were staggering. It took as many as 5 Shermans to defeat a single German tank. But how could a mass of steel weighing over 32 tons be so vulnerable? I had to learn more about one of the emblematic tanks of World War II, the M4 Sherman. As a member of the association The Wheels of Liberation, in which he plays an American foot soldier, Joris Faro is also wild about tanks. He studies them, takes them apart, and has even learned how to operate them. He knows all there is to know about the Sherman. We've barely been here for 5 minutes, and I'm soaking in sweat. What about you?
0: That's right. Here we're just behind the motor, which is blowing all of its heat towards us. All the hatches are already open for ventilation.
1: It must have been hell when they were closed.
0: It was. The main gun gave off even more heat. When the spent shell casings were ejected, they filled the area with corrosive fumes. It was almost like tear gas for the crew.
1: Was the Sherman a good or a bad tank in the end?
0: Well, the tank was mass-produced, meaning that the Americans had opted for quantity rather than quality.
1: Did they produce tons of tanks to send them to the front?
0: That's right. They made a standard model, which was average overall, but which could be used in most situations.
1: What was the Sherman's weakness in the bocage? I just came from Mont-Gardon, where I saw that some tanks had burst into flames like boxes of matches.
0: I'll bet there was a hedgerow nearby.
1: A hedgerow wasn't far.
0: That was a problem the Americans encountered in the Norman landscape. They had to pass through these dense hedgerows.
1: They were practically hard as rock.
0: The tank was the only vehicle capable of making an opening. When a tank tried to drive over a hedgerow, the bottom would be exposed. And the bottom happened to be the most vulnerable spot. German paratroopers would hide just a few meters behind the hedges and fire rocket launchers aimed just below the tank. They were sure to destroy it completely.
3: Edwin Schmiege, a young Fallschirmjäger from the 3rd Paratrooper Division, described the experience.
2: As soon as we heard the sound of an engine or the clinking of tank tracks, we would leave our hideouts and move in to destroy it. It was so easy that in the naivete of our youth, we would argue about whose turn it was to fire.
1: But the tank was heavily armored. How is it possible that it would burst into flames and leave behind traces that are still visible today, 70 years later?
0: Because the back of the tank was loaded with hundreds of liters of fuel. There was oil in the engine, hydraulic oil was used to maneuver the turret, and there was all the stocked ammunition. When a projectile was able to pierce through, the heat caused the whole thing to burst into flames. They say the crew of a Sherman had less than 10 seconds to evacuate.
1: But 10 seconds, that's basically nothing. Did no one escape?
0: Especially the man who sat in your spot, the loader. As you can see, there was only one hatch for 3 people in the turret basket. The loader generally couldn't make it out of the cockpit in time.
1: Did the Germans have a field day firing on German tanks?
0: Yes, they sure did. The Germans nicknamed the tanks Tommy Cookers.
1: Like the portable stoves?
0: Yes, because the crew would sometimes be burned alive inside their tank.
3: To destroy the American Sherman tanks, the Germans had two dangerously effective weapons at their disposal. The Panzerfaust, the armor fist, which launched a hollow charge grenade that could pierce through armor 200 millimeters thick from a distance of 60 meters, and the Panzerschreck, the tank's fright. My many years spent studying history hadn't prepared me for this. Firing at a tank is a daunting task, like having to take out an elephant with a slingshot. Hey guys, shouldn't you start firing? In Normandy, the orders given to German soldiers were clear. They were instructed to avoid wasting ammunition. Therefore, they only fired if they were sure to hit their target. Their anti-tank weapons were to be used at very close range.
4: Fire!

0: demolished. 3,000 American soldiers lost their lives in the taking of Montgardon. Of the 127 paratroopers of the 82nd Airborne Division, only 12 survived. In total, American forces lost 10,000 men to gain just 10 kilometers. General Bradley had no reason for celebration. The offensive launched in early July was to reach Coutances in Brittany by three routes. East toward Saint-Lô, in the central sector toward the towns of Saint-Denis and Perrier, and west from Lessay via La Haye-du-Puy. The American offensive had been successful in breaking through the barrier of La Haye-du-Puy, but Coutances was still another 20 kilometers away. Worse still, the Germans had had enough time to hide out behind other defense lines. GIs would once again have to overcome the hedgerows, which they cursed day and night as their tanks struggled to advance. Are we in the typical Bocage setting?
1: Yes, we are. The typical setting has hedgerows that go back many millennia.
0: Are they really that old?
1: They are. In 1944, they were at least several hundred years old.
0: I see. You can really tell they're very dense. The roots make the banks as hard as rock.
1: They haven't changed. They were already like that back then.
0: Did the Normans use them for firewood?
1: They were essentially used to protect crops as well as for firewood.
0: That looks absolutely impenetrable.
1: Crossing a hedgerow was an adventure in and of itself.
0: I'm tempted to experience it myself. I love it when history comes alive. I'm going to try to cross.
1: Go for it. I'll wait for you on the other side.
0: Okay, sounds good. Oh, wow, this is so dense. I'm getting scratched up. I don't know how long this will take. Impossible, huh? I think I've successfully found my way out, Regis.
1: Sure, but I think you're dead.
2: Ne me dites pas.
0: Don't tell me that the American military officials hadn't prepared for this kind of terrain.
1: But that's what happened. Given the colossal means deployed on D-Day, the Allied forces thought the Germans would then withdraw to the Seine. But Hitler had given the order to defend every last inch of terrain.
0: To the very end.
1: The very end.
0: But what happened? Did the hedges keep the Americans from advancing?
1: Hard battles were fought, and combat lasted days at a time. 3,000 men were lost per infantry division.
0: But in the central sector, was there also an offensive attack between Carentan and Saint-Lô?
1: The offensives began simultaneously.
0: Did they both go the same way?
1: Let me show you something.
0: Another offensive was launched in the central sector at the same time as the one in La Haye-du-Puy. The primary objective was to take the route connecting Perrier to Saint-Lô. From Carentan, two American divisions were to take hold of Perrier by way of a narrow strip of land wedged between two marshes. One obstacle stood in the way, the town of Saint-Denis. Further east, American forces crossed the Virtot Canal and headed south. To better understand the landscape where the offensive was launched, I had to take to the skies. Awesome. I feel like I'm on that 1970s show, Baba Black Sheep, but that sure isn't Pappy Boyington.
1: No, it isn't. This is Patrick Néron, the director of the Normandy Tank Museum.
3: Hello.
0: It's a real pleasure to meet you, Patrick.
3: Hello, how are you?
0: So you'll be my pilot. That isn't a Corsair.
1: No, it isn't. This is a Piper Cub, an observation aircraft used by American forces. I think you'll understand why things didn't go as planned around Saint-Lô and Saint-Denis.
0: Well, this may be a small plane, but I would just love to see what you can do.
3: That'll be no problem.
0: Let's get going.
3: Let's go.
0: Will it be a bumpy ride?
3: No, the weather's calm today.
1: Enjoy the flight.
0: Thanks, Regis. American forces built several airfields in Normandy for fighter aircrafts. Other smaller airfields were reserved for observation planes like this Piper Cub, which had short takeoff and landing capabilities of just 100 meters or less. The goal was to establish closer relations with combat units and to inform them as much as possible, thus shedding some light on the dark events surrounding the War of the Hedgerows. Aerial observation of the battlefield is much better than mere words. It's impossible to ignore the craters made by the bombings, now permanent scars on the landscape. And soon enough, I noticed one key detail. In the central sector, like all

0: around the Haye du Puy, the huge grid of hedgerows is most striking of all. Around Saint-Denis as well, GIs could only see a few meters into the distance. How could the American forces find their way through such a labyrinth? I had to put myself in the middle of the battlefield, amid the hedgerows, to find my answer. Kevin Lemony is not just a living history enthusiast. The former non-commissioned officer for the French Army has immersed himself in the combat techniques used by the American infantry. I want to understand, Kevin, without artillery and aerial support due to the terrible weather conditions, how could a U.S. infantry squad progress through the Norman landscape? Take this spot, for instance. We would have been faced with Germans holding the hedgerow. How could your soldiers have moved forward?
1: The section leader would simply have to fire his 30 caliber machine gun out across the landscape before allowing his soldiers to move forward.
2: La future progression.
1: Then he would set up a 60mm mortar to wound a maximum number of soldiers in enemy zones.
0: Would the Germans stay covered while the squad moved forward?
1: That's correct. So, once the mortar had been positioned, riflemen and scouts were sent out on the ground in order to spot the enemy.
0: Did they follow the edges of the fields?
1: Yes, that's right. They followed the terrain. The terrain dictated their next move. They would follow the edge down and over through the rugged terrain, a stream or a bank. They would move in on the enemy as close as possible to gain information, to know their position, their numbers, their ammunition. And then that information would be relayed to the section leader, who would then determine the next tactical move.
0: I see. That sounds like a pretty basic war strategy. It almost sounds like a game of hide-and-seek.
1: It was. They advanced patch of land by patch of land from one hedgerow to another.
0: Progress was determined in terms of hedgerows rather than kilometers.
1: Unfortunately so.

The Norman landscape allowed no room for bayonet attacks or tank charges. In reality, the GIs could only rely on themselves. In such conditions, coordination between tanks and infantry proved challenging, if not impossible. When they could, advancing troops remained as close to Sherman tanks as possible. They would tap the butt of their rifles on the tanks to indicate the enemy's location. For the tanks that risked crossing the fields without backup, they became easy targets, sliding on the muddy terrain.

0: The number of casualties was staggering. The American offensive launched on July 4th in the Central Sector struggled to reach its objective. The strategic point of Saint-Denis fell on July 10th. On July 14th, the villages of Tribou and Auxey were liberated. But the following week, the Americans were still stuck in Marchessieux. American forces also moved to Le Désert, in Les Champs de l'Osque, in Pont-Hébert. But GIs were held back for 5 days by members of the 2nd and 17th SS Divisions, who were eventually joined by a German armored division known as Panzerlehr. The Germans even went as far as to launch a counterattack. The challenge of advancing through the unfamiliar terrain did not explain the first U.S. Army struggle in the Central Sector. In fact, the Americans had missed their chance to pierce the German front. They managed to break the enemy line, but military officials made one mistake. They immediately sent 100 tanks from the U.S. Armored Division through the corridor. The tanks jammed small roads and brought all progression to a halt. Any hope of progressing beyond the route that connected Perrier to Saint-Lô was lost. After 2 weeks of bitter combat, American forces had only gained a few kilometers. Since early July, 400 GIs had been losing their lives every day in the Norman countryside. Both camps were exhausted. Ernie Pyle, one of the most popular American war correspondents at the time, wrote,
1: "The soldiers around us had 2 weeks' growth of beard. Their uniforms were worn slick and very dirty. The uncomfortable gas-impregnated clothes they had come ashore in. The boys were tired. They had been fighting and moving constantly forward on foot for nearly 3 weeks without rest, sleeping out on the ground, wet most of the time, always tense, eating cold rations, seeing their friends die."

0: How could the reenactor's passion for such horrific and painful events be explained? Kevin, I was watching you this afternoon on the ground. I'm fascinated by what you do. I'm like a kid. What motivates you to do what you do?
1: We aren't just pretending to recreate a war. We're basically paying tribute to all the young soldiers who lost their lives on French soil, although they came from many different backgrounds. That's why I do it. It's about paying tribute to them through scenes that are recreated down to the very last detail, like your canteen cup from 1918.
0: It's a thrill to be drinking out of this.
1: It sure is.
0: Is being as historically accurate as possible one of your biggest concerns?
1: It is. Even the tiniest details are very important. We use photographs and videos to recreate combat teams with the right equipment for the right period and for the right unit.
0: In regards to living conditions, does the fact that you sleep outside on the ground help you better understand first-hand written accounts?
1: Yes, it does. First-hand accounts are very important. They also show us what the life of a soldier was like beyond the front line, the feelings he experienced, the stress of not knowing if he would survive another day, what he would eat that evening, where he would sleep. We are fortunate enough to sleep under a tent. Often the opposite was true for soldiers, who would sleep in a foxhole, just a hole in the ground. They had to spend the whole night under the stars or in the rain.
0: The pouring rain?
1: Yeah.
0: Those conditions must have been particularly hard.
1: As was the fear of the day to come.
0: I think I'll stick close to you tonight.
1: Your foxhole is ready and waiting.
0: In any case, thanks for having me. It's been a real pleasure. I've only spent a day running from one point to another, and despite the fatigue, I imagine that it's nothing compared to what soldiers felt in 1944. The day's events raced through my mind. American soldiers must have felt pretty far from home, even if from time to time, special service units would drive by in a vehicle equipped with speakers that were hooked up to a good old record player.

0: Our foxhole is ready and waiting.
1: In any case, thanks for having me. It's been a real pleasure. I've only spent a day running from one point to another, and despite the fatigue, I imagine that it's nothing compared to what soldiers felt in 1944. The day's events raced through my mind. American soldiers must have felt pretty far from home, even if from time to time, special service units would drive by in a vehicle equipped with speakers that were hooked up to a good old record player.

0: Good morning, Serge.
1: How are you?
0: Good, and you?
1: I'm all right.
0: How'd you sleep?
1: I slept fine.
0: Not too cold?
1: I've had better nights.
2: Fascinated by the Second World War, Philippe Charbonnier specializes in the United States Army.
3: Hi, Serge.
1: Hi, Philippe. How are you?
3: Good. Did you get any sleep?
1: Well, the foxhole sure wasn't an easy experience.
3: No kidding.
1: It was just one night. I knew I'd be tired, but I can't even begin to imagine how American soldiers made it through one night after another in such conditions.
3: Yes, and the nights were so short.
1: Followed by periods of combat.
3: They had so much to do. At night, the Germans never left them alone. It was a challenge getting any sleep at all. They were so exhausted that even restful sleep didn't help much.
1: What were the primary concerns of the soldiers who found themselves somewhat isolated in the Norman Bocage, at the foot of the hedges?
3: Well, this terrain is rather unusual. There was a tendency among American soldiers to feel trapped because they weren't used to this environment. Normally, they had to dig a hole to protect themselves from aerial observation and from enemy artillery units in particular. They had to find a position to defend themselves.
1: Sounds like shovels were almost just as important as firearms.
3: Absolutely. American soldiers were used to paring down. They were used to traveling light. But they always had a gun and their entrenched tool, both of which were essential for their survival.
1: Combat conditions were really, really tough. I've heard of battle fatigue, which is a precursor to post-traumatic stress disorder.
3: Physical and emotional exhaustion would set in after about 10 days if the soldier had been lucky enough to survive. Then he might be knocked out by psychological exhaustion.
1: Were American troops well equipped compared to their enemies? We know the Germans were well camouflaged. They already knew the terrain. They had already been here for a few years.
3: It depends in what area. It's true that considerable logistic planning was involved, and in certain areas, the Americans were technically superior. They had already been at war for 3 years, and a huge chunk of the defense budget went into research. So in terms of transmission and artillery, for example, the Americans had a crushing advantage at the level of infantry combat.
1: My enlightening experience in the Battle of the Hedgerows must come to an end. I have to head over to Saint-Lô.
3: The ruins capital.
1: Yes, that's right. But could you show me the way?
3: No problem.
1: I'm afraid I'm lost in the Norman countryside.
3: I'll put you in touch with my friend Yannick. He knows the battlefield well. He'll have plenty of stories to tell.
1: Great.
2: Blocked outside of Lessay after having taken La Haye du Puy and stuck in the central sector, the Americans had only one remaining objective, and that was to capture Saint-Lô. On July 11, 1944, General Omar Bradley, commander of the 1st U.S. Army, launched the offensive. But how could they seize a town that had been resisting attacks for more than a month? Walking around Saint-Lô and the surrounding areas, it became clear the GIs were confronted with more hedgerows and sunken lanes. But American troops were sick of losing tanks and their fellow comrades whenever they tried to cross such obstacles. They had been searching for solutions since late June. On July 19th, Lieutenant Colonel Disney of the 2nd Armored Division sent a classified report to General Headquarters. In just 2 pages and 2 sketches, he explained how tank dozers, or tanks equipped with a bulldozer blade, should go about tackling the various types of hedges. Unfortunately, there wasn't enough of the earth-moving machinery to do the job. The American soldiers had done the math. Advancing 1.5 kilometers of terrain would involve crossing 34 hedgerows. Initiatives to reinforce the tanks were multiplied, but one tank operator from the 2nd Armored Division of the United States Army was about to go down in history. His idea was so brilliant that in January of 1961, General Eisenhower, then President of the United States, would pay him a glowing tribute.
4: There was a little sergeant. His name was Cullen, and he had an idea. And his idea was that we could fasten knives, great big steel knives, in front of these tanks. And as they came along, they would cut off these banks right at the ground level. They would go right through. And then they would carry with themselves a little bit of camouflage for a while. But then someone did have a big question. Where are you going to get the steel for all this thing? Well, now, happily, the Germans tried to keep us from going on the beaches with great steel chevaux de frise, big crosses. They were all big bars of steel down on the beach where the Germans left it. And he got it. Got these things sharpened up, and it worked fine. The The biggest and happiest group, I suppose, in all the Allied armies that night were those that knew that this thing worked. And it worked beautifully.
2: In mid-July of 1944, General Bradley approved the plan and requested a maximum number of tanks be modified. By late July, 3 and 5 tanks had been fitted with hedge cutters. American soldiers nicknamed the modified armored vehicles Rhino tanks because the hedgerow cutting devices resembled tusks.
1: You can really see the hole where the hedge, which is usually impenetrable, was completely dozed over.
4: Yes, you can still see the traces from here. And as you can see, the bank isn't too high at first. You can make out where the tank demolished it.
1: Was this an actual combat zone?
4: We are currently on the front line of a combat zone. The tanks were trying to pass through. The Germans had either already been killed or continued to fight and try to protect themselves. They also could have been waiting for the tank to pass in order to take it out from behind. The Americans usually came through with infantry following the tanks. And on each side of the bank, you can still find objects left over from combat. There are American cartridges on one end.
1: It must be a real treat for you.
4: Oh, yes, yes.
1: Can you find stuff lying around in a field like this?
4: Just take a walk through some tilled fields. In general, any areas that were in combat zones left a lot of debris behind.
1: Sounds fun. Let's do some exploring.
4: Shall we make it a competition?
1: Whoever finds the most wins. Sound good?
4: Sure.

0: Oh, mais ça, c'est...
1: Yannick, I think I found some buttons.
2: J'ai trouvé des boutons.
1: Look, there's another one. That's right. This is really something.
3: Incredible. You don't see buttons like these anymore. These buttons belong to a pea coat, those big, heavy American-style winter coats.
1: You can still make out the American Eagle.
3: Yep.
1: And here's a cartridge. This is a real treasure hunt. The button is somehow more interesting than the cartridge.
3: Of course, because there are cartridges everywhere. You really don't find buttons like these anymore, or so many.
1: That must mean a coat was left behind.
3: Yeah, yeah, that sure is a nice little discovery.
1: There's a small one over there.
3: You're finding everything.
1: Yep, today's my lucky day.
3: Beginner's luck.
1: That must be it. I don't come to Normandy that often. Do you occasionally find larger items?
3: Yeah, we've been known to find helmets at field entrances.
1: Is that what you wanted to show me? Well, let's go check those items out. I'll go first to pave the way. I'm starting to get used to this prickly Norman bramble.
3: Don't forget, I'm the one in the shorts.
1: Yeah, exactly. So is everything but the cardboard box authentic?
3: No, even the cardboard is authentic. This box was made in March of 1943.
1: This isn't just some hobby or a personal collection. This is an obsession.
3: Sometimes objects speak louder than photographs.
1: So what do you have here?
3: I've collected a few items that are very representative of the Battle of the Hedgerows. This one is an odd little item. This is all that remains of a cup from an American canteen.
1: That looks just like a piece of tin metal.
3: Exactly. I scratched a bit.
1: Actually, the bottom of the cup.
3: There's the name of a soldier, his service number, and his home state. His name was Francis B. Cox.
1: B. Cox from West Virginia, is that correct?
3: Yeah, that's right. He was a soldier who belonged to Company B of the 175th Regiment. He was wounded on Hill 108 near Villers-Fossard and would be wounded once again in Brest.
1: Is he the one who engraved that?
3: He did, more than 70 years ago. In the same vein, this is another American helmet.
1: From the blue and gray, in fact.
3: The special designation for the 29th Division. And which notably bears, it received a hit on the side. Upon inspecting it, I found the name of a soldier. His name was Sergeant Sichocki. He was from the same company as the soldier who had the canteen. Sergeant Sichocki had been wounded, returned to combat, and was later killed in Germany in November of 1944. He was buried in a Dutch cemetery. This is a cap that was worn under a helmet. It was found in a pile of 75mm cartridges.
1: There's also an insignia.
3: There's a small insignia on the side from the 3rd U.S. Armored Division. It also bears the name of the soldier, Anthony Poricki. Further research helped me determine that Anthony Poricki was killed on June 29th, a date that corresponds with the first day of the attack mounted against the 3rd Armored Division.
1: It must be very exciting to find this out in the field.
3: The excitement of finding something like this is one thing. The research that follows to identify the soldier is another. You know, that's the icing on the cake. What's more, I found a photograph of soldier Anthony Poricki. So there you go, we put a face to the name.
1: On July 18th, the 29th Infantry Division was headed for Saint-Lô. You've also retraced their tracks through old films and photographs.
3: I'm just as fascinated by photographs and documents that pertain to this particular battle. I researched these photographs in an attempt to identify certain locations and the historical context and, if possible, find where they were taken.
1: Can you walk me through what happened in Saint-Lô on July 18, 1944, with the 29th Division?
3: I can do that.
1: All right, let's do it. We can, and we will.
3: Okay, let's go. Yeah.
1: And with such an expert as yourself, let's go. Let's go to Saint-Lô.

0: After 6 days of slow progress, on July 18, 1944, a task force was formed and led by Brigadier General Cota. Its mission was to enter the town from the northeast. An infantry battalion of nearly 1,000 soldiers arrived ahead of the intervention force. It was led by Major Johns. He and his men were the first to enter Saint-Lô. But the operation would not be easy. The Germans had camouflaged artillery batteries in the town's southern suburbs. Their cannons destroyed major roads, intersections, and streets. One piece of artillery had a particularly devastating impact: the 88 anti-tank artillery gun. Its firepower was so dangerous that Allied soldiers, particularly tank operators, came to dread it. Seventy years after the military operation, dirt roads have been replaced with paved streets, but the route still follows the same winding curves. Were operators with the American Army aware of the historical significance of the event they were covering? Possibly. They filmed every second of the struggling procession. The two final kilometers were captured on film. Enemy cannons thundered in the distance. Exploding shards of steel whistled in the air. With our jeep, Yannick and I take a trip through time. We pass walls, trees, and houses. The landscape is the same, but we drive faster than the Allies probably did. Safer, without a doubt. It feels like a tank might appear, or that the shadow of a helmeted American soldier might pop out from a nearby ditch. GIs had waited a month and a half to see the sign announcing they were entering the town limits. Saint-Lô, a town that should have been taken just after the landing. A town the Germans were not going to give up without one last fight. Are we coming up on the Bascule intersection?
1: We're arriving at the intersection. The cemetery's on the left.
0: So this is the Bascule intersection?
1: Yes, 100 meters ahead. The Cota task force arrived by way of this route. The tanks then spread out throughout the town to defeat the Germans who were still here. Major John set up his command post at this very intersection.
0: Right there?
1: Yes, right in that spot. The Germans weren't yet aware that the Americans had arrived. Major John saw that an 88 cannon was firing on the American lines in the distance. He gave the order to destroy the cannon. But they missed. The Germans realized that someone...
0: Did they realize the Americans were there?
1: Someone was firing at them, and they saw it was coming from the intersection, so they began firing.
0: It must have started raining bombs.
1: From that moment, it became one of the most dangerous parts of Saint-Lô. The Germans had a clear view of the intersection, and they began hammering at it and destroying buildings. The Cota task force arrived at the end of the day on July 18th. On July 19th, Major John's command post had become unsustainable. He told his men to find another place where he could set up headquarters.
0: Where was that command post set up?
1: Nearby. It was moved to the Saint-Lô cemetery.
0: The cemetery?
1: They famously set up headquarters in the Blanchet Mausoleum, famous because...
0: Are you saying that they moved into a burial vault?
1: The Blanchet family burial vault.
0: Specifically that one over there?
1: The one at the entrance.
0: I see.
1: Major Johns left us a very interesting account of the events. The following passage describes his experience of the Blanchet tomb and what he saw upon his arrival here. 30 minutes later, Menzer arrived to take him to his new home in Saint-Lô, an imposing mausoleum in the cemetery. The facade was engraved with two words that Johns would never forget: Famille Blanchet. Beneath the chapel was a crypt that could be reached by a very narrow set of stairs, accessible on one side. The vault was almost entirely occupied by an enormous stone sarcophagus. It had been built in such a way that it slanted toward the entrance. Its back end presented a flat surface that was somewhat impractical due to its height, but which could be used for reading maps. It was better than nothing at all. The Germans had already used the crypt. Empty wine bottles were scattered across the floor, and a piece of hard, stale bread had been left on the stone table. John's ordered for the area to be cleaned. The crypt was tiny, but it would still do.

The fall of San Lo on July 18, 1944, marked the end of the Battle of the Hedgerows. But the GIs were not done yet. They continued on to Brest and its surrounding Bocage landscape. Although official reports spoke of victory in Normandy, in reality, the objectives were far from achieved. 4,500 American soldiers from the 29th and 35th Infantry Divisions had been killed or wounded in the liberation of San Lo. 400 of the town's 12,000 residents had also lost their lives. The town was entirely demolished. It became known as the Capital of the Ruins. From early July, 40,000 GIs lost their lives in the Norman Bocage. Frustrated by the war's static battles, military officials determined a change of strategy was necessary. They launched Operation Cobra, a massive bombardment that would create a corridor a few kilometers wide through which American forces could pour. At 9:40 a.m. on July 25th, 2,500 B-17 and B-24 bombers began releasing 4,000 tons of explosives over an area of 12 square kilometers, just south of the major road joining San Lo and Perrier. An entire division of German armored vehicles was pulverized. 45-ton tanks were demolished in the blast of the explosion. American troops set forth through the corridor in the direction of Coutances and Brittany. But the liberation of France and Western Europe was not yet within reach. Many more battles would still have to be won.

0: August the 26th, 1944. General Charles de Gaulle has just returned to Paris. For residents, it means deliverance after 4 years of occupation. The night before, from the town hall, the leader of Free France addressed the crowd.
1: Paris. Paris outragé. Paris brisé. Paris martyrisé. Mais Paris libéré.
0: It's a moment of national reconciliation. De Gaulle's fiery words overshadow the memories of a battle that finally saved Paris from the Germans. In 10 days of combat, 582 Parisians died. General Leclerc's 2nd Armored Division lost 141 men. The American 2nd Armored Division lost 71. 3,200 German soldiers perished. As a journalist and historian, I wanted to know what actually happened in Paris between August the 19th and the 30th, 1944. I have collected accounts.
2: Juste à cet endroit-là, il y a un Panther qui était stationné là, en face des Champs-Élysées.
0: And clues.
3: Les livres ont aussi été les victimes de la guerre, finalement.
0: Enthusiasts of living history have recreated conditions of the struggle for them.
4: Il faut savoir que le 19 août, en fin de journée, les résistants n'ont plus de munitions que pour quelques heures.
5: Dès le premier jour de l'insurrection.
0: Specialists from the French army explained urban combat to me.
6: Vous avez des étages, vous avez des rez-de-chaussée, vous avez des caves, vous avez des murets, ouais. Vous avez... 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
0: In the heart of the City of Light, I've deciphered one fateful battle.
5: Il y a un ordre de destruction de la ville de Paris qui est donné par le Führer.
7: Il y a un ordre de destruction de la ville de Paris.
0: It is the story of the foolhardy courage of a handful of resistance fighters joined by a group of free French and American men. Together, they went through all the trials, faced all the dangers, and never renounced the fight to accomplish their dream, the liberation of Paris.

August 1944. For 4 years, the swastika flag flies at the top of the Eiffel Tower. 4 years of deprivation, of humiliation, and indiscriminate repression for most Parisians. At intersections, signs reaffirm the presence of the occupier. The old Paris is fading away. It is now the nerve center of the German occupation. All of Western Paris is occupied. The Luftwaffe is installed at the Palais du Luxembourg. The intelligence and counter-espionage services have taken the Lutetia Hotel. The high military command in France is at the Hotel Majestique, Avenue Kléber. The security police, including the infamous Gestapo, haunts the Étoile district. Several barracks are implanted in the city, including one at the military academy. Staff services occupy Les Invalides. The Commandantur appears in big letters at the opera. The military tribunal of the Wehrmacht is located at Rue de Varennes. On August the 7th, 1944, General von Koltitz receives his new command from Hitler himself. For the Führer, the defense of the city he visited briefly in June 1940 is an absolute priority. Yet the news is not good. After the Allied landing on the Normandy beaches on June the 6th, another landing takes place in Provence on August the 15th. The 1st French Army and 3 US infantry divisions are getting ready to go up the Rhone Valley. Barely arrived in Paris, von Koltitz organizes a parade intended to display its forces to the Parisians. The German general is not a pushover. He had previously deported 50,000 Jews and distinguished himself in Rotterdam and Sevastopol. He had reduced the Russian city to a heap of rubble. But does he have the military means to hold Paris?

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2: On Saturday, August the 19th, the first day of the insurrection, the occupation of the city by the FFI extends up to the Palace of Justice. The Place Saint-Michel is defended by the groups of FFI with many plainclothes police officers involved. Any position likely to provide entrenchments usable in street combat is occupied. In front of the Café du Départ, a light machine gun is lined up. German forces that try to reach the police headquarters by the Saint-Michel Bridge come into a crossfire from the Palace of Justice, the police headquarters, and Place Saint-Michel. At 2 p.m., a German tank coming from the Place du Châtelet fires on a building at the corner of the Boulevard du Palais and the Rue de Lutèce and ignites it. Then it positions itself on the Pavé de Notre-Dame. Six other tanks come to support it. They open fire on the eastern door of the prefecture. One tank advances 30 meters, firing continuously, but a shower of grenades paralyzes it. From the beginning of the action, French fighters create a diversion at the rear. 200 to 300 men from the FFI, armed with rifles and machine guns, come out on Rue Saint-Jacques and spread out across the quays on the left bank. In Paris, a few German trucks still circulate.

0: without fighting. Then, after 24 hours of reconnaissance between Arpajon and the northern region of Rambouillet, he finds contact on August the 23rd near Trappes. In fact, the Germans have organized support points at Trappes, Guillaincourt, Châteaufort, Saclay, Massy, Wissous, Villeneuve-le-Roi, and many other cities. The road to Versailles is completely blocked. In Paris, in spite of the truce, the fighting rages on. Resistance fighters must disrupt the movements of the Germans, including tank squadrons that are now considered the archetype of modern tank warfare. The German Panzer V tank, also known as the Panther, combined mobility, firepower, and protection. On August the 21st, Colonel Roland Tanguy applies a new tactic. He puts up a poster on the walls of the capital. Due to the possible reactions of the enemy in retreat, the Parisian population is invited to prevent the armored elements from circulating in Paris by immediately setting up barricades. Men, women, children, young, old, everyone to the barricades.
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0: 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The battle is still raging near the Palais Royal, Place Péril, Place Saint-Augustin, Place of the Pantheon, Place Maubert, Place of the Chapelle, Rue de Seine, and around the Senate.
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2: Effectivement.
0: On August the 22nd, 1944, at 7:15 p.m., Leclerc receives authorization to move towards Paris. It's time. On August the 23rd, 1944, at 6:30 a.m., the French 2nd Armored Division sets off. The challenge is huge. To move approximately 4,000 vehicles 200 kilometers to Rambouillet. The columns follow two routes, from Say to Saint-Cyr and from Carouge to Limour. General Leclerc now establishes his headquarters at Rambouillet at 1 p.m. On the evening of August the 23rd, the 2nd Armored Division is approaching the capital, but the city is far from being liberated. In Paris, the barricade strategy is paying off. The Germans shift their strategy to tank patrols. On August the 23rd at 9 a.m., the Germans attack the Grand Palais, headquarters of the office of the Central Commissioner of the 8th District. The building catches on fire. On the same day, Adolf Hitler reiterates his orders to von Koltitz. Paris must not fall into the hands of the enemy unless it's first reduced to a pile of rubble. 3 tons of explosives are placed under Notre Dame, 5 tons under the Louvre. The Eiffel Tower, Madeleine, the Palais Royal and the Sacré-Cœur are mined. All the bridges must be blown up and reprisals against the population must be merciless. The Führer has not given up on making Paris the Warsaw of the West. If von Koltitz follows these guidelines, he would kill 500,000 individuals. The clock is ticking for the insurgents. On August the 24th, 1944, in the afternoon, Leclerc sends a small reconnaissance plane to Paris that manages to drop a message in the courtyard of the police headquarters. On the paper, these few words are scribbled in haste. "Hold on, we're on our way." At 7 a.m., Leclerc launches the French 2nd Armored Division into battle. He has organized it into battle groups bearing the names of their commanders, the Belote Battle Group and the Langlade Battle Group. They are units composed of infantry, tanks and artillery, which will have to combine their forces to progress as quickly as possible. Leclerc is betting on speed. But this forced march toward Paris will not be an easy one. The Germans are waiting in ambush. Laurent Fournier has extensively documented the work of the 2nd Armored Division.

0: near the Place d'Etoile, the Langlade task force attacks the Majestic Hotel, whose garrison will surrender to Colonel Massou. From time to time, a few German tanks dare to leave their support points without the support of infantrymen for protection. That's what happened in the Luxembourg Gardens, where a panther is destroyed on the Rue de Médicis. German tanks parked in the Tuileries Gardens also take up a bloody mission.
1: Oh, les Allemands viennent de tirer sur la foule qui entoure les chars depuis la place de la Concorde. 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
3: Ici même.
0: At the Tuileries, 6 armored vehicles, including 4 Panther tanks and some 20 trucks, are destroyed. 160 vehicles and 350 men are captured. At 11 a.m., Colonel Billot sends an ultimatum to the commander of the Groupe Paris. But von Koltitz won't surrender without a scrap of honor. They're going to fight. Billot attacks the Meurice Hotel at 2 p.m. After violent fighting, during which the 2nd Armored Division loses 5 men, the Meurice finally falls. It's 2:40 p.m. The commandateur located at the Opera Garnier also falls. At 3:45 p.m., at the police headquarters, General Leclerc receives the surrender of General von Koltitz. Immediately after the signing, the two men go to the headquarters of Leclerc at Gare Montparnasse, where they work out the details of the capitulation. Joint parliamentary missions to implement the surrender are established. They include an officer from the French 2nd Armored Division, a German officer, and an officer of the FFI. Starting at 4:30 p.m. on August the 25th, 1944, the emissaries carry the ceasefire order to areas where the fighting continues. August the 26th, General de Gaulle is at the Arc de Triomphe to revive the flame of the unknown soldier. The Parisians are outside en masse. It is a party of opportunism, because there are more fence-sitters there than real resistance fighters. Despite the capitulation of von Koltitz, the Germans have not yet given up. On the night of August the 26th to the 27th, the German Air Force launches its last important operation in France. 108 Luftwaffe aircraft bombard Paris. 9 districts, as well as several communes in the close outer suburbs, are affected. The death toll is dramatic. 189 victims, 890 injured, and 372 buildings destroyed. The battle for Paris will have produced more than 6,000 dead, including resistance fighters, civilians, Allied soldiers, and Germans. The French and the Americans must still fight to secure areas north of the capital. The bombardment of Paris by the Luftwaffe and the fierce resistance of the soldiers of the Wehrmacht reveal the mentality of the Germans at the end of August. Paris is not the pile of rubble that the Führer wanted, but the generals of the Reich have shown they will try to block the Allies' advance to the very end. On Tuesday, August the 29th, 1944, GIs from the 28th U.S. Infantry Division parade on the Champs-Élysées. this is not the classic parade Parisians are accustomed to. The men are aligned in compact blocks. They constitute an incredibly dense mass. Every soldier is shouldering a rifle with fixed bayonets and backpacks. They do not celebrate, they march. It's not a parade, it's a deployment. These men are going to the front.

0: Dieppe, 1942. The name and date brings back one of World War II's most sinister memories. It was an Allied raid composed essentially of Canadian troops. On the evening of August the 19th, after 9 hours of fighting, 1,197 Allied soldiers, including 913 Canadians, were killed. 48 French civilians also died. At the height of the fighting, the attackers lost 4 men per second. The Dieppe raid was a massacre. How can this fiasco, only 2 years before the Normandy landings, be explained? Could it have been avoided? What were the strategic goals of such a perilous operation? What lessons did the Allied General Staff learn? As a journalist and historian, I wanted to know what really happened in Dieppe on August the 19th, 1942. I've collected testimonies.
1: Tout le devant là, c'est plein de bateaux, des explosions, en même temps des combats d'avions.
0: I've gathered clues.
2: C'est un des deux seuls casques connus du Royal Regiment of Canada.
0: Fans of living history have recreated the conditions of the fighting for me. I went deeper to learn the story. At the scene of the confrontation, I tried to better understand a battle whose causes and consequences are still not well known. For the surviving soldiers and for the families of those who fell so far from their homeland, the memory of this raid has a bitter taste. This is the story of the Dieppe raid.

The liberation of Europe was partly played out on the beaches of Normandy. On June 6, 1944, barely 2 years after the Dieppe raid, the Allies landed through an amphibious operation that would remain the most formidable operation in military history, Operation Overlord. In a single day, more than 150,000 men and 200,000 vehicles attacked the European fortress. The success of this gigantic maneuver is no coincidence. Many other landing operations took place during the 4 years of conflict. In July 1942, the Allies had prepared a major attack on Dieppe, codenamed Rutter. This operation was actually cancelled because of the weather. The raid on Dieppe in August 1942, nicknamed Jubilee, can be considered as the first attempt to land en masse on the French coast. It's about hitting the enemy fast and hard.

0: Les 19 hommes du Major Young se retrouvent dans cette valeuse.
1: Exact.
0: Ils doivent atteindre la batterie qui se trouve au-dessus. Par où ils vont passer?
1: Ils vont grimper ici.
0: C'est quand même un petit peu raide. Tiens, on les suit?
2: Oh.
3: On the Yellow One beach at Belleville-sur-Mer, between 5:40 a.m. and 6 a.m, six landing craft reached the shore. But the Germans, warned by the echoes of the naval battle, are waiting for them. 100 commandos, including 50 American Rangers and some French Kiefer commandos, manage to land, but they're blocked almost immediately. During the fighting, the second lieutenant, Edward Lousteleau V, dies. He is the first American soldier killed in Europe during the Second World War. The second master, Serge Moutellier, of the Free French Forces and of the elite French Kiefer Commando Force, also dies,

0: Senoritas.
1: Of the 554 landed men, only 65 return to England. 289 are taken prisoner by the Germans. Everyone else stays on Puy Beach forever. The German report announces in a matter-of-fact way, 8 o'clock, Puy firmly in our hands. In fact, a handful of Canadians manage to get off the beach and hide in the woods. They'll surrender at 4:30 p.m. The mission fails. The German artillery batteries are not silenced. They can keep shooting at Dieppe Beach. All that remains is to hope that Pourville's batteries have been destroyed. ...4:50 a.m. At the time when a Canadian regiment reaches Puy Beach, two other regiments are at a dock at Green Beach. Their objective, to reach the Freya radar station and remove electronic parts from it, to silence the batteries located not far from the Ferme de Quatre Vents, to seize the Saint-Aubin airfield and the headquarters of the 110th German Infantry Division, supposed to be located at Arc-la-Bataille. But the barges drift westward and land the men from the two regiments on the wrong side of the Lessie River. It will be necessary to cross a small bridge thrown across the river at Pourville-sur-Mer. This bridge will remain almost impassable until Lieutenant Colonel Merritt arrives and crosses it several times. He will take all the risks and with admirable composure. He must make most of his soldiers cross. In vain. Meanwhile, the other Canadian regiment has lost its leader, Colonel Gostling. From the very first minutes of the landing, it tries to make progress. But at 9 a.m., strong German reinforcements arrive in the sector. And at 9:30 a.m., while the fighting continues, Colonel Merritt receives the general withdrawal order over the radio. Vanquish is the order to re-embark at 10 a.m. The men from both regiments only have half an hour left to retreat to the place where they landed at dawn. The losses have already amounted to 20%. They will reach 40%. For 1 hour, the soldiers are trapped on the beach at the mercy of the Germans, under a rain of mortar shells, vulnerable to the enemy machine guns and snipers. It's a massacre. When the landing craft assault arrives, the rush is indescribable. The tide is low. The re-embarking is carried out under a deadly fire. Some barges full of men are hit with full force. Here, too, the sea takes on the color of blood. The mission to Pourville is a total failure. German artillery from the Pourville sector, like...

The wreck is there, lying under 25 meters of water and swept by the strong currents of the English Channel. Partly covered by sand, it is the last great witness of a drama that occurred more than 70 years ago. It is a mass covered with concretions that my diving companion points out to me. A block over 3 meters high. These are the guns planted forever in the sand. Both cylinder heads point their empty eyes towards the surface. At 1:18 p.m., the HMS Barclay loads troops that are retreating from the beach of Dieppe. A German bomber, hit by anti-aircraft guns, hastily discharges its bombs before crashing. One of these projectiles falls on the Barclay. The ship is now condemned, and despite the crew's efforts, it sinks partially into the waves. The raid is over for this destroyer, mortally wounded. The British will have to scuttle it. A torpedo fired by its sister ship, HMS Albrighton, destroys the Barclay so it will not fall into the hands of the Germans. The Barclay disintegrates slowly, becoming a tangle of sheet metal, cables, boxes of ammunition and shell casings that the sea slowly swallows. Now, this war machine is nothing more than an artificial reef, a paradise for fish and crustaceans. But the emotion remains intact. Touching the wreck of the Barclay is like touching a remnant of history.

On August the 19th, 1942, in the early afternoon, the destroyer La Calpe, headquarters of the General Staff, comes close to the beach to search for signs of life. But it's all over. The fighting has stopped. Allied forces have withdrawn after 9 hours of fighting, leaving 1,197 dead and 2,000 prisoners. Those captured will endure 2 years of extremely harsh captivity.

After the raid on Dieppe that he himself had approved, Winston Churchill conducted an investigation. He cancelled all future combined operations raids and obtained the transfer of Vice Admiral Mountbatten to Southeast Asia as Supreme Allied Commander. It was called a promotion. 1,197 Allied soldiers, including more than 900 Canadians, never returned home. Later on, Mountbatten would justify this loss by saying the lessons learned were put to good use in future operations. Historians point to the inexperience and negligence of the Vice Admiral and his team as central factors in the catastrophe. It would take 2 years for the Allies to mount another major amphibious landing in the Battle of Normandy on June 6, 1944.

0: The Alps front, June 1940. In a few hours, a handful of French soldiers is going to have to face a flood of 300,000 Italians. In some areas, they will fight one against eight. Everywhere in France, you can see the sorry sight of defeat. The government fled to Bordeaux on June the 14th. The same day, the Germans entered Paris. The roads are crowded with refugees and troops who are retreating. The stampede is spreading like a contagious disease. Mussolini is sure of his victory. Why should the French still fight when all is lost? Why would they risk death at a time when many are surrendering to the Germans? The ambitions of Mussolini, Il Duce, have no limit. Yet the Italian dictator is sorely mistaken. While France is breaking down, General Olry and his men stationed on the Alps will not back down. During 10 days of fierce battle, the Italians lose more than 6,000 men without seizing an inch of French territory. French troops push the invaders back at every turn. Despite assaults and pressure from German panzer divisions, the French Army of the Alps prevails. Being a journalist and historian, I wanted to know how a handful of men had saved their honor in a time when the whole world collapsed around them. I've been collecting testimonies.
1: Moi, j'ai entendu plusieurs anciens qui, depuis leur position, défendaient leur maison qu'ils pouvaient voir. 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
0: Gathering clues.
2: Tout ça, ce sont des impacts de balles.
3: Oui. 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
0: My search for remnants of this battle.
2: C'est un peu l'ivresse des cimes.
0: Brought me to high peaks. Enthusiasts of living history have recreated the conditions of the battle for me. I also contacted the heirs of the 1940 Alpine troops. They took me to the heart of this historic battleground, a sublime and austere environment where there's no room for error. At the scenes of confrontation, I've tried to decipher the reasons for a victory that was too soon forgotten.

0: La dichiarazione di guerra è già stata consegnata agli ambasciatori di Gran Bretagna e di Francia.
1: June the 10th, 1940. Italy declares war on France and England. Mussolini says to his generals, "I need a few thousand dead to sit at the table of peace." A killer's cinicism. Il Duce has an idea in mind. He wants to occupy France from the Alps to the Rhone, seize Nice and Marseille to turn them into Italian ports. His appetite seems insatiable, his ambitions disproportionate.

0: proportionate. For a month already, the troops of Italy's ally, Adolf Hitler, had already moved into the French plains. In mid-May, the Germans had launched their offensive in the Netherlands, Belgium, and Luxembourg. The German army launched the Blitzkrieg, a lightning war based on the power of shock and speed, thanks to coordination between tank divisions and air force. The French High Command remained wedded to strategies inherited from the Great War from 1914 to 1918. A new war in the trenches does not take place. On May the 11th, barely 2 days after the German offensive began, its troops are on the French border. On June the 4th, after the fall of the Netherlands and Belgium, French and British troops are forced to embark at Dunkirk. On June the 7th, the Germans break through the French front in the Somme. German troops enter the Seine on June the 9th and the Aisne on June the 10th. They cross the Rhine on June the 13th and reach Dijon and Orléans on June the 17th. By the 19th, they have reached Cherbourg and Brest. So far, the line of defense of the Alps has stayed intact. As early as Mussolini's declaration of war on June the 10th at midnight, the French decide to blow up bridges in the path of the Italian invaders. 53 tons of explosives have made it virtually impossible for all the enemy motorized and armored divisions to attack. Urged to evacuate their villages, many civilians don't even have time to get past the obstacles. Soldiers of the Alpine Army, commanded by General Olry, are waiting for the Italian troops to attack. They face extreme climatic conditions. It's raining, it's snowing, it's over 2,000 meters high. Some days, the temperatures fall to minus 15 degrees Celsius. Eric Chalier is the president of the Association Tempête sur les Alpes, the only group today that has faithfully reconstructed the French Alpine troops of that time.
1: Eric, de combien d'hommes dispose le général Olry?
2: Alors l'armée des Alpes en juin 40 compte à peu près 185 000 hommes, dont 85 000 hommes directement sur la ligne de front.
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0: The front of the Alps is divided into two distinct areas. The one located north of the Ubaye Valley is very difficult to cross over, except on a few routes that are possible in summer. Petit Saint-Bernard toward the valley of Aoust, Mont-Cenis and Mont-Genèvre leading to Turin. In the south, the Alps region is more permeable and slopes gradually to Nice. The Thon Pass ends on the Italian side in Corny. The French defense is divided into three fortified areas. In the Maritime Alps, the Dauphiné and Savoie. This is the Maginot Line of the Alps. From the 1930s, facing the rise of perils in Europe, the French government decided to fortify a part of its borders in the north, the east, and the Alps. This line of sophisticated bunkers bears the name of its initiator, Maginot.

June the 21st begins with aerial bombing of the old fort of the ruined redoubt, which dominates at 2,460 meters of altitude, the pass of Petit Saint-Bernard. Italian troops will attempt to cross the passage in force. French soldiers confront them. The French artillery is having a field day and blocks the passage. And when the Italians are trying to overwhelm them, the French respond with a rain of shells.

0: On June the 21st, the French artillerymen are hanging on to an important prize. It's the jewel of the Italian fortification line, the battleship of the peaks, the Italian fort of Chabaton. To reach it, I had to climb into a gyrocopter at more than 3,000 meters of altitude to find the fortress hidden in a maze of mountains. A real adventure.
1: Wow.
2: J'en ai plein les mirettes, là. 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
2: À la recherche du Chaberton.
3: Oh, ouais.
2: Donc là, on vole aussi direct vers la frontière italienne.
3: Ouais.
0: After nearly an hour of flight, my pilot, William Raffin, leads us directly to the fort. It is there, concealed in the summit of the Chaberton Mountain. The vision of this gigantic building planted at 3,185 meters of altitude is surreal.
1: On voit les tourelles là, les 8 tourelles. Wow, wow, wow, wow, wow. Génial. Fantastique.
0: So this is Fort Chaberton, which became French at the end of the Second World War. To build it at the beginning of the 20th century, the Italians must have leveled the mountain. A titan's job. Just 14 kilometers from Briançon, it could bomb the train station there. Since the beginning of the battle, it has taken to task several French structures in the region and some field batteries, to little avail. But the threat is there. The Italians are confident that their position is out of the reach of French artillery. They are wrong. The French, in great secrecy, had installed, out of the sight of their enemies, two batteries equipped with an artillery piece that proved its worth during the First World War, the 280mm Schneider howitzer. On the day of June the 21st, Lieutenant Miguet, commanding an observation post, gives the order to open fire. After several attempts, at 5:15 p.m., one shot disables Italian turret number one. In the following half hour, turrets 3, 4 and 5 are hit. The Italians don't understand where the shells are coming from, so they are left to fire back into the void. At 8 p.m. on June the 21st, 1940, the Italians are reeling from the loss of 6 of their 8 turrets. 9 men are killed, about 50 are injured. The battleship of the peaks is neutralized once and for all. Back from Chaberton, I watched this chain of the Alps. Majestic. The summits are still covered with snow in the middle of July. In June of 1940, it was snowing here. It's difficult to believe that men fought in such conditions. That is just what the soldiers of the Alpine Army did, and in particular, the SES, the Section des Clairieurs Skieurs, the skiing scouting sections. These sections are elements of Surprise, the spearhead of the Alpine units. Each Alpine battalion belonging to the infantry had its SES commanded by an athletic young leader, passionate about the mountain and trained in the military school of Haute Montagne of Chamonix.

The school's mission is to provide mountain-based training, then to experiment and develop technical guides, communications equipment, and armaments. The school's work includes drafting several manuals for military mountaineering. They address the physical characteristics of the mountain environment, mobility in winter, hygiene, and life in altitude. As mountaineering attracted followers, it became a real sport.

experienced French fighters who have made the mountains their realm that the Italians are faced with when they cross the border. The masses of men who arrive for the assault of the Alps do not frighten these Frenchmen, who will do anything to repel the attacker. In the Tarentaise, Lieutenant Boublet achieves a feat that is undoubtedly one of the highlights of the Battle of the Alps. After climbing down a 20-meter rock face, he sets up on a flat surface and fires on the reconnaissance group of an enemy's column. His assistant fires a rifle grenade,

The French artillerymen of the Maritime Alpes structures did more than just defend themselves. On the morning of June the 22nd, they repelled another Italian attack, aided by the fog and torrential rain. One of the armored trains of the Regia Marina, the Royal Italian Navy, fired 200 cannon shots on the structure of Cap Martin. In the early afternoon, it emerged from its tunnel, but didn't have enough time to settle into position. It was hit hard by two firing rounds from a 75mm gun. The three 152mm guns were disabled. The pride of the Italian army was defeated. But despite this success, the French still had other concerns. On June the 22nd, after bitter negotiations in Rétente, the armistice convention between France and Germany is finally signed. But it doesn't take effect until the signing of the armistice between France and Italy. The German troops can continue their advance south. The French General Olry, commander-in-chief of the Army of the Alps, must not only defend the border with Italy. At his back, the panzer tanks advance on Lyon, declared an open city. The city will be offered to the enemy without a fight. Once more, the events do not favor the Army of the Alps. The widespread collapse on the northern front and the signing of the Armistice of Rétente seem to have paved the way for a final confrontation. The Army of the Alps is now attacked from both sides. The 16th Panzer Corps has been ordered to march on Grenoble and Chambéry in order to cut the retreat of French elements now being attacked by Italian forces. These armored and motorized units have just led two blitzkrieg campaigns in Poland and France. They are young and disciplined men, convinced of the rightness of their cause. They are now heading from the banks of the Marne without any resistance. The strategy is designed by their leader, General Höppner Erich. The A group targets Annecy, the B group targets Grenoble. The mission of the C group is to ensure the coverage of the southern side of the A and B operations by bordering the Isère, north of Montélimar. The French General Olry will have to cope. The Army of the Alps is now attacked from both sides. The 16th Panzer Corps has been ordered to march on Grenoble and Chambéry in order to cut the retreat of French elements now being attacked by Italian forces. These armored and motorized units have just led two blitzkrieg campaigns in Poland and France. They are young and disciplined men, convinced of the rightness of their cause. They are now heading from the banks of the Marne without any resistance. The strategy is designed by their leader, General Höppner Erich. The A group targets Annecy, the B group targets Grenoble. The mission of the C group is to ensure the coverage of the southern side of the A and B operations by bordering the Isère, north of Montélimar. The French General Olry will have to cope with the flood of German troops, and he is totally on his own. The leader of the French army, General Weygand, is far away and preoccupied. The Alpine Army is not part of the General Staff's concerns. Olry is therefore entirely free to make his own decisions and to organize his defense as he wishes. To block the Germans, Olry will rely on a motley mix of old reservists and young soldiers. Some are enthusiasts now being attacked by Italian forces. These armored and motorized units have just led two blitzkrieg campaigns in Poland and France. They are young and disciplined men, convinced of the rightness of their cause. They are now heading from the banks of the Marne without any resistance. The strategy is designed by their leader, General Höppner Erich. The A group targets Annecy, the B group targets Grenoble. The mission of the C group is to ensure the coverage of the southern side of the A and B operations by bordering the Isère, north of Montélimar. The French General Olry will have to cope with the flood of German troops, and he is totally on his own. The leader of the French army, General Weygand, is far away and preoccupied.
The Alpine Army is not part of the General Staff's concerns. Olry is therefore entirely free to make his own decisions and to organize his defense as he wishes. To block the Germans, Olry will rely on a motley mix of old reservists and young soldiers. Some are enthusiastic, others are disillusioned. The overall cohesion leaves a little to be desired, yet the 30,000 men who comprise this force will be charged with holding two successive lines of defense, a line on the Isère and a line on the Durance. After Lyon has been offered by the French authorities, the Germans cross the Rhône. The French then retreat in the department of Isère. In the evening of June the 20th, all the bridges have been blown up except that of Coulot, which allows troops of the Reich to threaten Chambéry. Between June the 22nd and 24th, the Alpine Army resists everywhere. In Aix-les-Bains, Chambéry, and Voreppe, where French cannons block access to Grenoble. Captain Debye has served for more than 20 years in the 93rd Mountain Artillery Regiment. He was in the front line at the Battle of the Alps in June 1940. He knows all of the details of the intense artillery duels around Voreppe.

0: December 1944. Here, in the heart of the Ardennes in northern France, was one of the bloodiest battles of the Second World War. A few days before Christmas, 500,000 Germans prepared to attack Allied forces stationed here with overwhelming force. The Germans prepared the offensive with utmost secrecy. The Nazi military, or Wehrmacht, deployed three armies, including armored vehicles, along a 120-kilometer front. In the early hours of the assault on December the 16th, 1944, they took American forces by surprise and inflicted substantial casualties. General Eisenhower, the commander-in-chief of the Allied troops, was determined to hold fast. The Allied counterattack demonstrated the steely nerve of American generals and the incredible bravery of soldiers at their command. As a journalist and historian, I wanted to know what had actually happened in Ardennes in the winter of 1944. I've gone back in time. I have collected testimony.
1: Dietrich a répondu, les prisonniers, vous savez ce que vous devez en faire.
0: Enthusiasts of living history have recreated for me the difficulties of the battle. At the heart of this icy forest, I decrypted a standoff that saw the last fires of the Reich go out. This story is, above all, one of the courage of an army of young recruits from the United States. Together, they went through all the trials, endured all the dangers, and never renounced the fight to resist Hitler's madness.

December the 16th, 1944, 5:30 in the morning. In a few moments, the troops of the Reich will launch the assault against American forces. For the Germans, it is to defend the Mutterland, the mother country under siege. On the Western Front, after the final breakthrough in Normandy, France has been liberated. But some ports still remain in the hands of the Germans. By September 1944, the Allies have crossed the Ardennes and reached the borders of the Reich. Hitler's troops are cornered. The Siegfried Line, which extends over 1,300 kilometers from Holland to the Swiss border, has even been crossed in several places. On the Eastern Front, the Red Army has seized Belarus, Ukraine, Crimea, and part of Poland. Since August 1944, Hitler has had only one obsession: take the initiative and thwart the US military's advance. He wants to hit fast and hard. He tries to force the Allies to negotiate separate peace accords so he can regroup his forces and send them east to defeat the Red Army. Despite a series of setbacks since June 1944, his armies remain dangerous. Nazi war production continues, with many armored vehicles leaving the production lines. That includes a 68-ton monster, the Royal Tiger, whose 88-millimeter gun could pierce the frontal armor of a Sherman tank from over 2 miles away.

The Germans planned their assault on three axes. In the north, the 6th SS Panzer Army provides the main thrust. Its objective, to reach Malmedy, Spa, Liège, cross the Meuse River, and deploy its forces in Antwerp, a port vital to the Allies' supply lines. In the center, the German 5th Army will advance toward the River Meuse to seize the crossroads of Saint-Vite and Bastogne, before heading to Liège, Brussels, and the port of Antwerp. In the south, the 7th Army will advance quickly to Givet to protect the south flank from a potential threat. men are ready to attack. They are motivated, ready to defend the besieged. The Germans plan their assault on three axes. In the north, the 6th SS Panzer Army provides the main thrust. Its objective, to reach Malmedy, Spa, Liège, cross the Meuse River, and deploy its forces in Antwerp, a port vital to the Allies' supply lines. In the center, the German 5th Army will advance toward the River Meuse to seize the crossroads of Saint-Vite and Bastogne, before heading to Liège, Brussels, and the port of Antwerp. In the south, the 7th Army will advance quickly to Givet to protect the south flank from a potential threat. 240,000 men are ready to attack. They are motivated, ready to defend the besieged Reich. Most are fanatics. Some are hardened fighters, veterans of the Russian front. These men will be supported by 1,500 Luftwaffe aircraft. They will have 1,800 tanks and 2,000 pieces of artillery, including the feared Nebelwerfer rocket launchers. In the forest of the Belgian Ardennes, the Americans are unaware that this formidable force is preparing to strike. Laurent Olivier is the president of the Association of the 101st Belgian Friendly Airborne, founded in 1973. The watchwords of his group of enthusiasts reenact the lives of American troops as faithfully as possible to honor their memory.

An assault, Allied troops retreat in some places but resist in others. German infantry and tanks advance rapidly along the three axes defined by the command. They are now on their way to Bastogne, Saint-Vit and Malmedy. In the early hours of the German offensive, the Allied forces are literally helpless. Adolf Hitler gloats. He's winning the game. The attack has destabilized the Allied front, as Lieutenant Tony Moody later testified. I wasn't scared at first, but I became scared. We didn't get a mission, and we didn't know where the Germans were. We were so tired, without rations, and with little ammunition. It was the panic. It was chaos. If you feel that you're surrounded by overwhelming force, you get the hell out of there. I wandered far. I fell upon a resting area, I collapsed, and I slept for 24 hours. The mind eliminates many images, but you remember the feeling of despair. You just want to die. In the American camp, chaos reigns as the Germans have launched an undercover operation, Operation Greif. Three commandos disguised as GIs move behind Allied lines and seize the crossing points on the Meuse,

After the horror of the bombing and the fall of the outposts, the Americans begin to organize a counterattack. To the north, the SS of General Sepp Dietrich's 6th Panzer Army now attacks the 99th American Infantry Division. For these young recruits, these rookies without real battle experience, it's a cruel surprise. Yet in several places on the front line, these young combatants manage to slow down or even stop the enemy advance. In the village of Lanzerat, a band of 22 GIs block a full parachute battalion, the 1st SS Panzer Vanguard. Elsewhere, the American units are fighting until their ammunition runs out. Their fierce resistance allows the first reinforcements to move in to re-establish the battered defensive lines. This frustrates SS General Josef Dietrich's hopes of pushing aside Allied opposition and reaching the Meuse. The heroism of the American soldiers in the first hours of the battle delays the start of the German offensive, but the losses are significant. Many GIs will never leave the Forest of Ardennes.

The Germans are ready to do anything to win this decisive battle. The SS in particular has only one obsession: to move forward, killing everything they encounter in their path. Allied soldiers, of course, but also civilians and prisoners.

Piper's SS Army captured some 150 Americans near the town of Malmedy. 84 were executed on the spot. Those who managed to flee brought news of the killings, which spread through Allied lines. With the shock of the initial German offensive passed, and despite the advance of enemy forces, the GIs are recovering, fighting, and not giving up. In the north, Joachim Piper's Panzer SS crosses Stavelo. But Piper makes the mistake of not occupying the city. The Americans quickly take it back and hold it. Piper finds himself isolated. His supply lines are cut off. In the middle, the GIs desperately cling to one of the most important crossroads in Ardennes, Saint Vit. In the south, the Germans therefore set a primary objective: to grab an important communication node consisting of seven roads, Bastogne. From the very first days of the German offensive, General Eisenhower understands the need to defend Bastogne, threatened by three divisions of the German army. On December the 18th, he dispatches the 101st Airborne Division. The paratroopers make the journey standing upright in truck beds,

The Germans are more determined than ever to sweep away Bastogne and finally reach the Meuse. The seven roads leading to the city are now cut off. The Allied defenders are surrounded and highly vulnerable.

The American troops have also begun to run out of supplies and ammunition. Worse still, since the 15th of December, the temperature has dropped. The nights begin to freeze. On the front line, the men sleep outside in holes dug in the ice. Frostbite causes as much damage as war wounds. There's no hope from the sky. Poor weather conditions prevent all supplies by air. As of December the 22nd, the artillery pieces can only fire 10 shots a day. To make matters worse, in the Bastogne area, the Americans are outnumbered 1 against 5.

0: To the north, news from Savit, the other strategic node of Ardennes, is not good. After resisting for 6 days and six nights, GIs are forced to let go. Threatened with encirclement, they receive the order to abandon the city. In Bastogne, one question remains. Will the men entrenched in the small town have to lay down their arms? The men of the 101st Airborne Division have been fighting courageously for 3 days. On December the 22nd, the Germans send in two envoys with a message intended to begin the process of surrender. Their message goes up the chain of command to General McAuliffe at the 101st Airborne Division headquarters.
1: C'est donc ici que se trouvait le poste de commandement de la 101e division aéroportée.
2: C'est dans ces caves que les cellules principales du QG divisionnaire de la 101e division aéroportée se sont installées lors de la phase de la bataille des Ardennes, bataille de Bastogne.

achieved. By December the 22nd, the Reich forces should have already reached Antwerp and its port facilities. The Führer's bad weather is holding his own troops back. Thick fog, cold, snow, ice, rain and mud block any large-scale attack. On December the 25th, 1944, the Germans reach the furthest point of their advance. But Hitler still refuses to stop the offensive. On December the 27th, the German forces shift their objective. If the Meuse is not reached, Bastogne must be destroyed at all costs. It's a new Stalingrad. For the Allies, all hope now rests on General Patton's counterattack.

A few weeks before, with his armored vehicle struggling to advance on icy roads, General Patton implored the men of the Third Army to pray for good weather. Almighty and merciful Father, he said, we humbly beseech thee of thy great goodness to restrain these immoderate rains with which we have had to contend. Grant us fair weather for battle. Graciously hearken to us as soldiers, who call upon thee that armed with thy power, we may advance from victory to victory and crush the opposition and wickedness of our enemies and establish thy justice among men and nations. Amen.

While Patton did not expect a miracle, the weather does improve. A versatile and robust transport aircraft, the Douglas C-47, can now finally fly. On December the 23rd, 24th, 26th and 27th, the weather improves. Allied aircraft can finally resupply Bastogne. In total, 962 planes drop 850 tons of equipment and supplies in the perimeter of the encircled city.

Americans can now also bomb enemy positions and harass German units from the air. The pilots are having the time of their lives. The Reich troops will never cross the Meuse. 100 kilometers from their starting line and 6 kilometers from the Meuse, the German offense has stalled. To the north, Joachim Peiper's armored column is finally halted and surrounded. In the center, the tanks of the German breakthrough are destroyed in sight of Dinant. In the south, Patton's men are getting closer to Bastogne. The encirclement is finally broken on December the 26th, 1944. General Patton has won his insane bet. In 4 days, his troops have reached Bastogne. On December the 26th, in the afternoon, infantry elements supported by a few Sherman tanks join up with the besieged men. But the end of the siege does not mean the end of the fighting. The Howling Eagles of the 101st Airborne Division have yet to fight. The Germans are still determined to take Bastogne. On December the 30th, the German artillery lets loose. The fighting around the town heats up, but these final attacks fail. Worse still, stretched over tens of kilometers, the German armored columns have now run out of fuel. The Allied Air Force pounds them one after the other, but Hitler, sick, paranoid, plunging into a destructive madness, is no longer listening to those around him. He won't give up. On January the 1st, 1945, the Führer orders a new large-scale attack from the air. It's called Operation Bodenplatte. Its purpose? To annihilate Allied airfields and destroy the American bomber fleets that are pounding the cities of the Reich. The attack is mainly carried out by the fighter aircraft Messerschmitt Bf 109 and Fokker Wulf Fw 190. It is during this operation that the first jet planes are used in combat, the Messerschmitt Me-262 fighter bombers. All Reich airmen have been mobilized, from elite pilots to the newly trained. Aircraft, fighters and fighter bombers attacked 27 Allied airfields in France, Holland and Belgium. One of the greatest air battles of the Second World War begins. German planes fly low to avoid detection by Allied radar. In just a few hours, almost 200 fighter aircraft, Allied military bombers and transporters are destroyed on the ground. Ironically, the secrecy surrounding Operation Bodenplatte has dramatic consequences. The German air defense, the FLAC, has not been informed of the attack, and 100 German aircraft are destroyed in flight by their own air defenses. Operation Bodenplatte is a real calamity for a dying Luftwaffe. 237 pilots are lost who can never be replaced. The Reich is no longer able to defend its airspace.

Ironically, the secrecy surrounding Operation Bodenplatte has dramatic consequences. The German air defense, the FLAC, has not been informed of the attack, and 100 German aircraft are destroyed in flight by their own air defenses. Operation Bodenplatte is a real calamity for a dying Luftwaffe. 237 pilots are lost who can never be replaced. The Reich is no longer able to defend its airspace,

The German offensive is now contained on the Ardennes front. The troops of the Reich are stopped a few kilometers from the Meuse. Bastogne doesn't fall. General McAuliffe and his men have done it.

The Battle of the Bulge has been one of the most ferocious confrontations in World War II. On the evening of January the 28th, 1945, the American losses amounted to over 75,000 men killed, wounded, imprisoned, or missing. The British had lost 1,500 of their own. The Führer's destructive madness precipitated the fatal chain of events. In the mud of Ardennes, the Wehrmacht lost 110,000 men in an offensive that appears today to have been Hitler's last hurrah. 2,500 Belgians also died, hit by bombs or executed by the SS. The incredible tenacity of American soldiers, first between Montjoie and Saint-Vite, then Bastogne, allowed the Allies to resist the offensive and to win victory in the Belgian Ardennes and in the Grand Duchy of Luxembourg. The British Prime Minister, Winston Churchill, was not mistaken when he declared in the Gallery of Parliament on January the 18th, 1945, "The Americans have engaged 30 or 40 men for every one we have engaged, and they have lost 60 to 80 men for every one of ours. It is undoubtedly the greatest American battle of the war and will, I believe, be regarded as an ever-famous American victory." On the German side, what remained of the 6th Panzer Army left Ardennes on the Eastern Front. Sepp Dietrich's SS would try to stop the Russian steamroller now on its way to Berlin. Not many men would come back alive. For the Americans, the Rhine and Central European campaigns would set the stage for long months of bitter struggle in the heart of the Reich. World War II was far from over.

0: Veiled Dump, February the 21st, 1916. This is the scene of the most emblematic battle of the First World War. During one of the harshest winters the region has experienced, the German General Staff is preparing to launch a powerful offensive on the Meuse Valley. Under the orders of General von Falkenhayn, Chief of the General Staff of the Imperial Armies, the Germans are determined to use the destructive power of their heavy artillery to drown the French lines under a rain of fire. What will remain of the French soldiers after this barrage? The German soldiers hope the carnage will enable them to cross the French lines. In some cases, the destruction is so complete that the lines themselves have been obliterated. Yet on July the 12th, 1916, after more than 4 months of fierce fighting, General Falkenhayn is obliged to accept the truth. He will never take Verdun. Worse still, by the fall, the French troops will have regained some of the ground lost at the beginning of the battle, gradually pushing the Germans back to their starting positions. After 300 days and nights of fighting, and 300,000 dead, fighting decreases on the front of Verdun. What happened in the first few months of this offensive? With all the firepower trained on the French lines, why did it fail? As a journalist and historian, I wanted to know what really happened on the front lines of Verdun in 1916. I have collected testimony.
1: Voilà, on vit dans le froid, dans la boue, dans l'humidité. On vit avec la vermine, on vit avec les rats, on vit avec les poux.
0: I've collected evidence.
2: Donc là, on se bat essentiellement à la grenade.
0: Enthusiasts of living history have recreated the battle. One of the longest and most devastating confrontations of the Great War. In collective memory, this Dantesque battle has become a symbol. It is more than just a military victory. It is one of the founding myths of French national history. Those who were there remember it as the Hell of Verdun.

Verdun is situated on a bulge in the French lines, surrounded on all sides. The Meuse River cuts through the town and complicates its defense, but it is surrounded by a ring of forts, including Douaumont, Vaux, and Souville. But since the destruction of the Belgian fortresses at Liège, Namur, and Maubeuge by the German howitzers, the French commander no longer believes that it would be useful to place weapons and troops in isolated strongholds. The number of guns in the forts of Verdun were therefore reduced as of summer 1915. On their side, German troops have full confidence in the power of their artillery, particularly their huge guns and heavy mortars. That includes the famous Big Bertha, capable of firing an 800-kilogram shell packed with 140 kilograms of explosives more than 9 kilometers. Determined to hold on to captured territory, the Germans set up defensive positions stocked with guns and ammo. The Germans dig deep trenches equipped with multiple machine gun nests. They've deployed extensive networks of barbed wire. In the event of bombardment, the soldiers can retreat to deep shelters. Running water is brought to the second line by deeply buried pipes.

In the Bois des Corps, the 1,300 men of the 56th and 59th Battalions of Infantry, led by Lieutenant Colonel Drouillon, is alone against two German divisions. By 5:15 p.m., only 400 remain. Spurred on by their leader, this handful of survivors counterattack. The Corps forest is still theirs. The day seems lost for the Germans. On the evening of February the 21st, after 9 hours of punishing artillery fire, the Germans take the Aumont Forest and the north tip of Bois de Cour. But they advance only 1 kilometer on a front 5 kilometers wide. The Germans had hoped for more. The next day, February the 22nd, the Germans launch a general assault. The German assault columns strike everywhere. It's a massacre. The French sometimes fight 1 against 10. Yet incredibly, in positions pulverized by shells, survivors resurface. The soil is uneven, unstable, and dangerous. An entire German column can be slowed down by a few French soldiers with grenades or by gunners using a powerful machine gun, the Hotchkiss, also nicknamed the coffee grinder by the French. In the Corps, 80% of French soldiers are lost. Their leader, Colonel Drouillon, dies around 4 p.m., but 110 survivors manage to withdraw. By causing delays in combat across all sectors of the front line, French soldiers have allowed their high command to bring reinforcements that have been positioned between Verdun and Bar-le-Duc a few days prior. On the evening of February the 24th, the French are pushed back to their third line. Battles are raging. The first reinforcements are beginning to arrive in this hellish scene. Their job is to further contain the progress of the German assault. They'll have to rely on a system of trenches that has already been badly damaged. These trenches are the basis for a complex web of protected battle positions, waiting and rest areas, and communication channels. From the front to the rear, 3 successive lines are arranged, each consisting of 2 to 3 approximately parallel trenches. In front of the first line, several meters deep, rolls of barbed wire are deployed. Usually the first line itself is just a handful of soldiers, equipped with firing positions and basic shelters. The second line houses the first response unit, ready for any immediate counterattack and deeper shelters. The third line holds a first aid station, command posts, reserves, and pieces of artillery. These different elements are reinforced by machine gun positions interconnected by perpendicular communication lines.

0: The objective of the 5th German Army is now clear. General Falkenhayn wants to take the forts that dot the north of Verdun. In his line of sight, Douaumont. If captured, it would lift the spirits of his men. Built during the second half of the 19th century, the Douaumont fort has been modernized. And yet since 1915, most of the artillery and men have withdrawn from the structure. Yet its dominant situation in the north of Verdun makes it a strategic position. A ditch and a series of walls and fences protect the edge of the inner barracks. At each corner, artillery pieces can be installed, including 75mm guns. On the barracks, machine guns or even 155mm cannon can be installed in the turrets. Various lookout posts enable French lookouts to track the enemy's arrival. Finally, the fort of Douaumont is well hidden because it is perfectly integrated into the layout of the landscape. For the entire day of February the 25th, the Germans attack areas near the fort. By 5 p.m., they're only 765 yards away. They're unaware that the fort is defended by only 58 French soldiers. They advance to the barbed wire, open a breach, and descend into the ditch using tree trunks. No shots are being fired from the fort turrets, so they penetrate the building. Upon entry into the central court, the Germans come face to face with a handful of surprised and unarmed French soldiers. In just 2 hours, the fort of Douaumont has fallen with virtually no resistance. The sad news comes quickly to Verdun.
1: Maxime, quelle est l'ambiance dans Verdun au moment de la prise du fort de Douaumont ?
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0: By February the 25th, 1916, the army of the German Kaiser has advanced 5 to 7 kilometers. They take possession of a loop on the River Meuse and Fort Douaumont. To protect the citadel of Verdun, the French cling to two forts, Douaumont and Vaux. The first phase of the battle is completed. Despite the seizure of Douaumont, General Falkenhayn is reeling at the appalling losses. The French have suffered even more. In 5 days, 25,000 are dead, wounded or missing. Some divisions of French infantry have lost more than 60% of their men. General Joffre now calls upon General Philippe Pétain to take over command. Even with the French army in dire straits, the Germans have still not broken through. Can Pétain strengthen his troops' morale and continue to hold off the attackers? For most of his career, General Pétain commanded troops at the infantry level. Now a general, he focused on reorganizing the French lines. For the front to resist, he knew it must be continuously revitalized. Upon assuming command, Pétain begins to modernize the food supply system that supported the troops. This effort must rely on only a narrow gauge railway line and a windy country road to reach Verdun. Each day, thousands of tons of stones and embankments are brought to this road in order to maintain it. The traffic regulations are draconian. No parking. Broken vehicles are immediately pushed into ditches. Driving must be carried out bumper to bumper. The flow must not be interrupted under any pretext. There is one truck every 14 seconds, and in a few months, 2 million French soldiers will use this road to reach the front. This umbilical cord becomes the Sacred Way under the pen of the nationalist writer Maurice Barré. In groups of 30, thousands of vehicles take this road every day. By March 1916, two-thirds of French army transport trucks are used in this sector. Among them, the Berlier, the most well-known and robust, would remain in service until 1932. Sappers from the 5th Field Engineer Regiment arrange and improve the narrow path in the small area of Meuse, and in just 3 months build a new standard railway line. The army uses locomotives, cars and wagons from all across France. Paternalistic and authoritarian, nicknamed Précis le Sec, General Pétain already has the reputation of being the turnstile. The French soldiers spend 2 days in the first line, then 2 days in the second line, and finally 2 days at the rear. This rotation is

0: French fighters are beginning to feel a strong rift with the home front. Many civilians wish neither to see nor to hear of their suffering. A soldier returning from leave in Paris wrote in 1916, "You would never believe that we're at war. The longer it lasts, the more fun they're having. Brightly lit stores, superb cars, chic women with small caps, large boots, rice powder, sleeves and small dogs, and shirkers with expensive pea jackets, fitted underpants, and yellow things much shinier than those of our officers. A sad leave pass. We should not have leave passes. Returning to a life which should be ours, a life we should have forgotten forever. Life found for a few hours, which leaves us a horrible nightmare that is called depression. It is the joy that fades, the energy poured out, a life without hope. And yet all the supplies from the home front are indispensable for the survival of the troops."
1: C'est l'arrière qui va lui fournir tout ce qu'il a besoin à la tranchée, tout le nécessaire, les ravitaillements, et notamment des ravitaillements importants tels que ce qu'on appelle le pinard, donc le vin, qui était vraiment une part importante à l'époque et qui a beaucoup augmenté. 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
0: General Pétain knows that if he wants to counter-attack effectively, he must know the smallest movements of the enemy. On February the 28th, 1916, he tells the commander of the 5th Air Force Division, "Sweep this sky for me, I'm blind." From all sectors of the front, pilots, famous or unknown, flock to the region of Verdun. The first mission of the French fighter pilots is to allow other pilots and observers to be able to inform the commander-in-chief. Among the most famous, Jean Navarre wins the nickname the Sentinel of Verdun. The time of solitary jousting by the Knights of the Sky comes to an end. More and more, the pilots fly together in formation to confront the enemy. Their appearance alone restores the French morale. As one admiring soldier later recounted, when he couldn't find his prey, Lieutenant Navarre did not want his flight to be useless. On the way back, he entertained the soldiers who were languishing in the trenches. They worshipped him. If he was asked why he didn't keep count of his victories, he simply answered, "Do the guys down there do it? No. Then would I be better than them?" When returning home from a cruise, he liked to meet them. He gave everything he had, using his charisma to its fullest extent to show those unfortunate men that he was thinking about them and that he was trying to entertain them as much as he could. Five months after the battle began, German troops have progressed 8 kilometers and hold a line from Vacherville to Vaudevant-Donlou, passing through the Côte de Poivre and the Douaumont Fort. French artillery are challenging them from positions on the left bank of the river. The Germans now relaunch the offensive to seize the line of the heights of Morhomme and the Côte 304. In June, at the insistence of the chief of the defense staff of the 5th German Army, the soldiers begin to move on the Fort de Vaux on the right bank. The German artillery have continued to hammer the French lines, with 80% of the losses caused by this rain of iron and fire. Many areas are transformed into a desert. No more trees, grass, birds, just a field of mud and a huge open cemetery where the buried bodies are constantly desecrated. Louis Corti, a soldier in the 30th Infantry Regiment, recounts, "It rained, and the mud has pervaded the whole sector. Seeking a shelter, a man jumped down into a tunnel, and the mud immediately reached his belt. He asked for help. Two men held out their rifle butts. but they slipped, and the man quickly rejoined the ranks in the column which was passing close by, deaf to the pleas of the man sinking, bereft of help. We die from mud, the same as from bullets. The wounded are submerged in this treacherous marsh. Here, it's the mud that obsesses, the slippery liquid mud, the ugly mud raised from MERS, trampled, compacted by hundreds of thousands of men, horses, cars. A sea of yellow mud which penetrates your skin. It even slides under the planks and blankets. We live under the mud. We see the mud everywhere. And corpses, corpses, and mud again, and corpses again. We have learned to live in the mud before dying. Since taking command, Pétain has called for additional reinforcements. But General Joffre, the commander-in-chief, has other concerns. He is preparing the now legendary offensive of the Somme. In February 1916, the Verdun sector contained 150,000 French soldiers. By April, the number had risen to 525,000. Many of these troops too young to face the hell of this war.

Soldier Frank Roy from the 266th Infantry Regiment confirms, "There are many young ones in the ranks 16 and 17 years old, too young to withstand such trials. When the commanders are doing the rounds, they often find the watchmen asleep, even when the snow falls. They are there, half covered by snow, and yet sleeping soundly." During April and May 1916, the front moved slightly from one side to the next due to the cycle of attacks and counterattacks. Pétain gives a speech, attempting to spur on his troops. He prepares a now legendary agenda. "April the 9th is a glorious day for our weapons. Furious assaults from the Crown Prince's soldiers have been broken everywhere. Foot soldiers, gunners, sappers, and airmen competed for heroism. The Germans will attack again without a doubt. Let everyone work and watch to achieve the same success as yesterday. Have courage. We'll beat them." Every other soldier going to the line in Verdun returns injured or dead. Captain Lisbon from the 154th Infantry Regiment remembers, "At my feet, a sergeant that I do not recognize, his spine broken, screams that he can no longer feel his legs and will not stop his piteous cry. Captain, finish me off. Lend me your revolver. I went to the front line on April the 13th with 3 lieutenants, 2 warrant officers, and 200 men. I returned on April the 26th, wounded, with 1 warrant officer and 53 soldiers. Between February the 26th and April the 30th, French losses amounted to 58,000 wounded and 49,000 dead. On the front of Verdun, willingness and resignation merge, and the soldiers hold on." Jean Mignot, soldier in the 174th Infantry Regiment, recounts, "We went to the front somewhere between Douaumont and Vaux on April the 26th. My first impression when I arrived was that the occupants gave up their place with eagerness and enthusiasm.

The Germans are near Verdun. They can see the towers of the cathedral. Falkenhayn's chief of staff convinces the general that they should start the final assault. But at what cost? On both sides, human losses are considerable. The landscapes are forever changed. Some villages have changed hands more than 15 times or are simply wiped off the map. Located near Verdun, Orne is one of 9 villages declared dead to France. It was totally destroyed by the fighting and emptied of its inhabitants. It will not be rebuilt after the war. A mayor, appointed by the prefect and an administrative municipal commission, maintains these places of memory, haunted by the ghosts of the Great War. They bear silent witness to the immense losses suffered in this conflict. The German army now advances like a steamroller. No weapon is off limits. Flamethrowers, chemical weapons, including phosgene shells. German airplanes bomb the Côte de Fleury sector. 70,000 soldiers wait for the gas to clear before attacking. On June the 23rd, they reach their objective. The troops of the Kaiser are within a few kilometers of Verdun. Something is about to disrupt Falkenhayn's plans and change the fate of the battle.

The long-planned Franco-British offensive finally begins on July the 1st in the Somme, to the northwest. The British and the French attempt to break through the German lines in a triangle across a 45-kilometer front between the towns of Albert, Peronne, and Bapaume. On July the 1st, 1916, after a week of artillery preparation during which British guns fire more than 1,700,000 shells, the Allied forces rush forward. It's carnage. While the German lines are disrupted, its network of underground concrete shelters remains intact. Once the storm passes, German soldiers wait for the attackers behind their machine guns. 30,000 Allied men fall in the first 6 minutes of the battle. In the French sector, the operations are going better. In 10 days, the 6th French Army captures 12,000 prisoners. Across a 20-kilometer front, the French progress almost 10 kilometers deep into the German defensive system. It was the greatest French military success since the Battle of the Marne. However, this success would have a quasi-immediate consequence. When the Battle of the Somme began, the Germans removed 13 divisions from Verdun. That number would grow to no fewer than 35 divisions, a number of artillery batteries, and several seasoned German squadrons. Capturing the citadel of Meuse at Verdun is no longer the priority. Still, on July the 11th, 1916, Falkenhayn authorizes a final offensive. The objective, to bring down Fort Souville near Verdun at all costs. After 3 days of artillery preparation, on July the 11th, 1916, at 4:30 in the morning, the German troops launched the assault. All that is left of Souville is a pile of ruins. On the morning of July the 12th, the Germans reached the periphery of the structure. 100 of them even managed to climb on it before being turned back by the defenders. The same day, at 9:30 p.m., the Germans withdraw in the face of considerable losses. This final attack is a failure.

For the French, the time to retake territory is approaching. Reinforcements are on their way, with 8 divisions set to arrive at the front. Their first target, the capture of Douaumont Fort.

Of the 95 French army divisions, 70 participated in this terrible battle. The soldiers who came back affirmed with pride, "Verdun, I was there." The others remained there forever. Strategically, the Battle of Verdun brought nothing. The German general Falkenhayn would argue that he had tried to bleed the French army dry. His arguments appear today as a pathetic justification for a colossal failure. In the realm of morbid calculations, Verdun wins for the most tragic results. 300 days and 300 nights of fighting for 300,000 dead. 162,000 French and 140,000 Germans. More than 1,000 deaths per day. This mass slaughter left its mark. On the front of Verdun, 1 in 3 French soldiers were killed or injured. After this battle, the First World War lasted almost 2 more years. Many other bloody battles would take place before the end. More and more white crosses would dot the French countryside.

0: Ma chère femme, dans quelques heures, ça y est, au Malou. 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
1: Monday, April the 16th, 1917, 6 a.m. Spring is slow in coming to the north of France, and a cold rain drowns the Chemin des Dames. It will soon begin to snow. However, all the French soldiers, called the Poilus, who attacked that day, are sure the war is about to end. The offensive, planned by the new commander-in-chief, General Robert-Georges Nivelle, must succeed. For 5 days, 533 shells are fired every minute on the German lines. More than 1 million Poilus have gathered on the 30-kilometer front. There are 17 bodies of armed forces comprising 56 divisions, four of which are the colonial infantry and five are cavalry. The French army is poised to achieve its major objective, break through the German defenses. The High Command has deployed numerous aircraft, and the first French tanks have entered the fray. Victory seems assured. Yet by 2 p.m., the Germans have repelled the attack. The plan didn't work. Thousands of men have fallen. Tens of thousands more will perish because Nivelle won't give up. He has promised that the offensive would last only 24 to 48 hours. What happened in Chemin des Dames on April the 16th, 1917, and on the days that followed? Why did the Poilus fail, despite the ample resources and formidable artillery? How did the Germans manage to stop them? As a journalist and historian, I wanted to know what really happened on the Chemin des Dames. I have collected testimony.
2: La Francis Nivelle a été une catastrophe au niveau sanitaire.
1: I've been gathering clues.
3: Ah, c'est incroyable, il reste même des casques allemands.
1: Enthusiasts of living history have recreated conditions of the struggle for me. On the scene of the battle, I investigate one of the most unfortunate offensives of the Great War. The French defeat came during a time of hope that the war would end. Ironically, the brutal events that followed bear a charming name, Lady's Path, Battle of the Chemin des Dames.

0: Monday, April the 16th, 1917. The 987th day of World War I. More than 3 million men are already dead. The hope of a short war is a distant memory. French soldiers are growing weary. 3:30 in the morning. The poilus on the front line wake up and get ready to report to their starting positions. Ten days earlier, on April the 6th, General Robert Nivelle, the new chief of staff of the French army, convinces the French government to approve his plan. The offensive is designed to break the German front between Soissons, Rheims and Laon, more specifically in the department of Aisne. On the Chemin des Dames, a plateau between the Ailette and Aisne valleys, Nivelle needs a decisive victory. This is already a year of upheavals. In February 1917, in the streets of Petrograd, Russia, an angry crowd gathers to demand peace and bread. The riot turns into a revolution. In just 5 days, Tsar Nicholas II abdicates his throne. Germany has been sending its submarine packs into the Atlantic to attack all ships. That in turn draws the United States into the conflict. On April the 6th, 1917, the day the French government accepts Nivelle's plan, President Woodrow Wilson announces America's entry into the war. But America is not yet ready. Millions of men must be recruited, trained, equipped, and transferred to France. The French army believes it must break through enemy lines now to stave off an expected German build-up. Lieutenant Colonel Rémy Porte is a French army advisor and historian.
1: Mon colonel, quelle est la situation militaire en ce début d'année 1917?
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0: Nivelle's great offensive is set for the spring of 1917. However, an unexpected event jeopardizes it. On February the 9th, General Ludendorff, head of the German Supreme Headquarters, launches Operation Alberich. The idea is to withdraw methodically behind a new line of defense, the Hindenburg Line. The new line effectively shortens Germany's western front by around 40 kilometers and requires 13 fewer divisions to defend it. The Germans withdraw behind a powerful fortified line that was constructed over the past year. As early as February the 21st, 1917, inhabitants of an array of towns and villages are forced to evacuate, carrying only one suitcase per person. Once the villages are evacuated, German soldiers implement a scorched earth strategy. They destroy houses and bridges, cut down trees, poison wells and flood fields.

Nivelle has decided that after the artillery pound the battlefield, infantry troops will advance under the protection of a rolling fire. Troops and equipment will each advance 100 meters every 3 minutes,

0: Dawn, June 6, 1944. 156,000 men are preparing to land on the Normandy coast in Operation Overlord. Among them are 15,000 Canadians of the 3rd Infantry Division. Their mission, codenamed Juno, is to land on a 5-mile strip of beach. It's one of the best defended areas of the coast, lined with German bunkers untouched by previous bombing and packed with soldiers ready to fight. Of the first wave of Canadian soldiers, half will get no further than the shore. Those who punch through will enter one of the most brutal battles of the offensive. In just a few hours, they'll face a counterattack from the 12th SS Panzer Division, made of members of the Hitlerjugend, or Hitler Youth. The fighting will last 6 days and 6 nights. As a journalist and historian, I wanted to know every detail about this battle and of the unheralded bravery of the Canadian units. I have collected testimonies.
1: Au dernier moment, ils se prennent l'assaut des SS sur leur flanc et à découvert dans la plaine.
2: Donc tout ça, ça a été trouvé ici dans le champ.
3: Oui, le casque a été trouvé une dizaine de mètres derrière nous.
0: Enthusiasts of living history have recreated the conditions of the battle for me. On the site of the battle, I investigated one of the most bitter confrontations in the Normandy campaign. 6 days in hell, in a battlefield worthy of the First World War. I wanted to pay tribute to the Canadian soldiers whose unwavering commitment has too often been forgotten. They never gave up against a formidable opponent. Once this group had survived the landing in Normandy, they faced the fact that the fanatical warriors of the 12th SS Panzer were coming at them. Here is the story of their perilous journey.

On June the 6th, 1944, at 7 in the morning, the soldiers of the 3rd Canadian Infantry Division wait offshore in their landing barges. The sea is raging. For an hour, the guns of the Allied fleet have been shelling German fortifications. The Allied plan is to send the 156,000 men of Operation Overlord ashore at five separate points. The Americans will attack Utah and Omaha beaches. The British will hit Gold and Sword, while Canadians will land on Juneau. Just beyond are the villages of Glacier-sur-Mer, Cusseul-sur-Mer, and Bernier-sur-Mer. The Canadians will be supported by two armored regiments of Sherman tanks. Some of these machines are amphibious. British military engineers, under the direction of British General Percy Hobart, have invented a waterproof skirt that surrounds the gears and is equipped with propellers. With the floating skirt and the propellers activated, the vehicle can reach a speed of 4 knots in calm weather. On June the 6th,

Out of the five cities they hoped to capture on the first day of battle, Saint-Mère-Église, Carentin, Isigny-sur-Mer, Bayeux, and Caen, only Saint-Mère-Église has fallen. Canadian forces pushed 12 kilometers inland, reaching the villages of Pierrepont, Quesnay, Annecy, and the suburbs of Villon-les-Buissons. But one of the main objectives of the day, reaching the Cap Piquet airfield, is still 5 kilometers away. At the end of the afternoon, Canadian tanks control a portion of the Caen-Bayeux road, but are forced to withdraw under fire. The German army has at its disposal some 20 divisions stationed within a radius of 250 kilometers. Hitler states to his military staff, "We must not allow the Allied landing to last more than a few days or

This SS division is composed of armored regiments equipped with 150 Panther and Panzer IV tanks, two motorized infantry regiments, an artillery regiment with 105mm and 150mm cannons, a reconnaissance group, a battalion of flak guns with 88mm cannons, an engineer battalion, and various support detachments. On June the 6th, 1944, at 10 a.m., two tank battalions, accompanied by the 26th and 25th Panzer Regiments, start to move. Advanced elements reach the Lisieux region at 3 p.m. with orders to push to the western outskirts of Caen. The leader of this group, Colonel Kurt Meyer, settles in the Ardennes Abbey. Most of the soldiers in the Hitler Jugend division are still teenagers. 65% are under 18 years old. Only 3% of them, officers or sub-officers, are over 25. More experienced members of the Waffen-SS, such as Kurt Meyer, whose exploits granted him the nickname Panzermeyer, or the commander of the armored regiment, Max Wunscher, have been placed at the head of these units. They are considered heroes by their men. These men and boys from the 12th Division are more than soldiers. They are the veterans of the Young Guard, a Bruderschaft or fraternity that shares the values of self-control, sacrifice, and absolute obedience. More than any other elite unit in the German army, the men of the SS 12th Panzer Division have learned to be ruthless in combat. These young wolves of the Führer will have the opportunity to show their determination. The different units of the division arrive spread out across the area within 24 hours of the Allied landing. But without air cover, the German forces moving toward the front are under constant fire. Among the Allied fleet is a formidable fighter-bomber, the Hawker Typhoon, whose RP-3 rockets can cause notable damage to an armored column. The commander of the Hitler Jugend, Brigadeführer Fritz Witt, still does not know any of the Allied movements. Wild rumors are running among the German troops, but morale remains high. On June the 6th, around midnight, the leader of the 25th Grenadier or Motorized Regiment, Kurt Meyer, crosses Caen in a hurry. His battle group is the first to reach the line of fire in the northwest of the city. Far behind Meyer, the 2nd Battalion of the SS 12th Armored Regiment will arrive the next morning with some 50 tanks. Another tank group, the Panthers of the 1st Battalion, are out of fuel and stuck back on the east banks of the Orne River.

0: two Panther tanks enter the town and rush into the main street. They make it halfway to the church, near the main crossroads, just past the Denis family farm, where Lieutenant Colonel Matheson's Canadian command post is established. The situation is dire. The Germans have overwhelmed the company covering the approach to Bretteville. It's past midnight. A Canadian soldier, Joe Lepois, lurking in the dark, sees two enormous steel monsters approaching. But he doesn't panic.
1: C'est ici que le sort de la bataille s'est joué. 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
0: The Piat, Projector Infantry Anti-Tank, is an anti-tank weapon used by British troops since April 1943. While effective, it's difficult to use. The rocket is powered by a rod pushed by a huge spring. The rod ignites the projectile. The spring rearms after the shot. Joe Lepois shoots again and again until he finally hits his mark. He is the first Allied soldier to have destroyed a German Panther tank in Normandy.

0: Donc en fait, le panthère détruit par Joe Lapointe se trouve juste devant nous.
1: Exactement là.
0: Juste là.
2: By 4:30 a.m., the battle is over. The Germans decide to withdraw to their initial positions, leaving Bretteville-Logayeuse in the hands of the Canadians. The Germans have lost 3 tanks, a semi-crawler, and 152 men. The Canadians have lost 150 men. Alain Beaufy was 13 years old in 1944. He now lives.

0: envoyer des renforts et préparer les troupes et l'arrivée d'autres divisions pour pouvoir attaquer au sud.
1: Between June the 11th and 17th, 1944, the front has finally stabilized. The Hitlerjugend has failed to push the attackers to the sea. The Canadian units still hold their positions. During the battle, many of the Waffen-SS are taken prisoner. The war is over for them. Some are brutally killed. Both opponents are ruthless. On June the 15th, German soldiers in the 25th Regiment received the Iron Cross in the courtyard of the Ardennes Abbey. Despite their youthful faces, they are no longer children. They have been fighting almost 10 days, and many of their comrades have fallen before them. How many more will die? The Hitlerjugend and many more German divisions are being decimated. On June the 14th, a salvo of Navy shells falls on the command post of the Brigadeführer Fritz Witt. The 12th SS commander is killed instantly. Kurt Meyer takes his place. He is finally taken prisoner by the Belgian resistance on September the 6th, 1944. The soldiers of the Canadian Army have fought with honor. Several hundred fell in the first 5 days following the landing. Many others will die later. Montgomery wanted to take Caen on the first day of Operation Overlord. The city finally falls a month and a half later, on July the 20th, 1944, after thousands of soldiers lost their lives. In 78 days of combat, 600,000 shells ravaged this Norman city, turning it into a field of ruins. Many other places in France and in Germany will suffer the same fate before the conflict is over. Fighting in the European theater of World War II will go on for almost another year.

0: June the 5th, 1944, 9:30 p.m. 13,348 men from two American parachute divisions, the 82nd and 101st Airborne, are about to climb into nearly 1,000 aircraft that will take them to Normandy. Until then, no nation had launched an airborne operation of this scale. These paratroopers make up the first wave of the American landing. Their mission: secure the right flank of the ground attack, open roads to allow infantrymen to quickly advance, secure bridges, and face the inevitable German counterattacks. The Allies expect huge losses. Up to 75% of these paratroopers. Their estimates are not far off. The operation comes close to being a complete fiasco. Yet by the evening of June the 6th, paratroopers of the 82nd and 101st Airborne managed to accomplish most of their missions. Despite bad weather, drop errors, German anti-aircraft guns, crashes and drownings, they paved the way for troops landing on Utah Beach. Who were those men, most of whom were jumping for the first time? How did they achieve this incredible feat? Why did the Germans fail to stop their attack? As a journalist and historian, I wanted to know the contribution of American jumpers to the Normandy landing. I've gone back in time. I've collected testimonies.
1: There's a wall that runs along there. I think it's still there. Said, I don't think I'll ever make it, but he did.
0: I've gathered clues.
2: C'est l'enjoliveur de la voiture du général Fallet.
0: Enthusiasts of living history have recreated the conditions of the struggle for me. To understand what it was like, I follow the active paratroopers of the 2nd Foreign Parachute Regiment of Calvi.
3: Ces actions de parachutistes d'envergure restent pour nous un petit peu le mythe et le Graal suprême qu'on aimerait reproduire.
0: I have tried to understand this phase of the Normandy invasion beyond the myths and legends. It is there, beyond the beaches, that American parachutists wrote one of the most startling pages in the history of war. Despite all the dangers, these exceptional soldiers played a vital role in the success of the landing. They are today known as the Angels of Victory.

Six DZs, or drop zones, have been divided between the six parachute regiments of two airborne divisions. Two landing zones, or LZs, have also been chosen for the gliders in the center of the operation, close to the National Road 13. It covers approximately 57 square kilometers. At 9:50 p.m., the first aircraft departs from England. Codenamed Boston for the 82nd Airborne and Albany for the 101st Airborne. At 4 a.m., the gliders are towed in by bombers. These operations are named Detroit for the 82nd and Chicago for the 101st. In the early evening of June the 6th, additional reinforcements arrive via gliders, Operations Elmira and Keokuk. 200 Pathfinders, the scouts of the airborne troops, will tag the drop zones. Dropped in the middle of the night behind enemy lines, they are the first D-Day soldiers on Norman soil. Captain Frank Lilleyman, Chief of Pathfinders of the 101st Airborne, is the first Allied soldier to jump in Normandy. The technology that the Pathfinders use is top secret. The teams, generally consisting of 18 men, have seven holophane lamps that are placed on the ground to form a T, indicating the direction of the jump and the point of arrival. The Pathfinders are equipped with Eureka transmitters that send pulses of radio frequency captured by Rebecca receivers installed under the aircraft at the head of the formation. Pilots use them to orient themselves toward the drop zones.

0: 65 before it's impossible to approach. Avenger 05, we got the takeoff, 36 wind at 250.
1: I want to experience the intensity of a jump, to understand how paratroopers could be such an effective force, capable of destabilizing or even defeating their enemy. Since 1944, only the equipment and the aircraft have changed. The procedure and the atmosphere of the jump are virtually the same. During the night, scouts reach the marked drop zone, while avoiding being spotted by the enemy. They establish a link with the jump masters. The goal? To gather the parachutes in the smallest possible space in order to concentrate their efforts. On the plane, I find the same muted apprehension crossing the eyes of the soldiers as described by the US paratroopers of June 1944. Jumping from an aircraft flying at 200 kilometers per hour takes a lot of courage. Time is running out. After an hour of tactical flight designed to simulate war conditions, I feel they all only want one thing: to fly through the door, to be rid of that cabin that locks them in, to jump and start the operation, because it truly doesn't begin until the paratroopers have reached the ground.

When the doors open, the men stand up, close to each other, weighed down by their packs and the straps that constrain them. The tension is at its peak.

The formation of C-47s departs from England and performs a loop around the peninsula of Cotentin, passing by the islands of Guernsey and Jersey, and then to Utah Beach. The paratroopers embark on formations composed of 36, 45, or 54 C-47s. These formations, called serials, fly over the drop zone 6 minutes apart. On board, the parachutists are divided into sticks of 15 to 18 men, according to the equipment they carry. The equipment of paratroopers is different from that of infantrymen. They wear a modified helmet with a chin strap, a jacket, pants, and jump boots. They're equipped for specific missions and fight behind enemy lines in small autonomous units. In addition to regular rations, they carry a survival ration made with vitamin-rich chocolate that provides energy for 3 days. Their first aid kit contains a tourniquet and a dose of morphine. They're armed with ammunition, grenades, and even light mines. Then there are the daggers, machetes, and handguns. Some carry over 40 kilograms of equipment in addition to parachutes and life jackets. Everything not carried by the paratrooper is packed in drop containers or parapacks and is loaded in the plane or stowed directly under the belly of the C-47. At dawn, June the 5th, 1944, the invasion fleet of more than 5,000 boats departs. It must reach the Normandy coast 24 hours later. At the end of the day, the Allied General Dwight D. Eisenhower visits the 502nd Regiment of the 101st Airborne. Unlike those of the 82nd, which dropped above Sicily in Italy in 1943, most of these men have never jumped before. But they've undergone 37 weeks of elite training, with daily routines of 40-kilometer morning runs with 15-kilo backpacks and live ammunition exercises.

The mission in Normandy will give them an opportunity to shine. Yet one out of every two will likely be killed or injured in the coming hours.

0: Stick number two. Stick number two, last man. Here. Stick number one, last man. There.
1: At 9:30 p.m. on the 5th, Captain Frank Lilyman, C-47, and his Pathfinders are the first to take off from England, headed to the Cotentin.

0: From 10:48 p.m., every 11 seconds, one aircraft after another flies out from 14 English aerodromes. The paratroopers are on their way to France and to their destiny. The veteran Dan McBride from the F Company of the 502nd Regiment of the 101st Airborne remembers the feverish hours that preceded his drop in France.
1: What memories have you of your flight toward France, before and during the flight?
2: Well, we took off at about 10:25 in the evening of the June 5th, and we flew around forming up, and we headed out across the ocean and in tight formation. And everything was very smooth flight. And we flew over the invasion fleet. And at the time, I didn't believe there were that many ships in the world. Anyway, we crossed it. And we had orders that when we crossed, we turned between the Guernsey and Jersey Island and headed in over the coast.
0: It's difficult to imagine the atmosphere of the C-47 en route to France. Over the islands of Guernsey and Jersey, German anti-aircraft guns are waking up. The cabins shake from the explosions. Through portholes, the soldiers catch glimpses of C-47s on fire. Pilots break the formation before they too fall like shooting stars.
2: They told us to be hooked up, ready to go after we crossed the coast. So in case we got shot down, to have a chance to get out, or if we got hit by ground fire, he wanted us standing up and dying like a man. So everything was going fine until we crossed the coast. We hit, run into a fog bank. And all the pilots were afraid of running into each other, so they all separated.
0: The pilots navigate into an enormous cloudy mass above the Cotentin. With the ground obscured by thick fog, it is impossible to see. And yet, the airdrops proceed.
2: And our pilot, who was just a young kid too, he started zigzagging to miss the streams of tracers. In the meantime, we were hooked up to the line and trying to keep our balance. When he's going back and forth, dodging the streams. Instead of slowing up to let us jump, he dove down and speeded up. And we weren't too happy about that. And he was going too low and too fast, and he turned on the green light. Well, I was jumping in third position, and I was supposed to release the bundles. I went out the door. So he turned the green light on. Lieutenant went out, the sergeant went out, and I hit out to the door, and I was just reaching for the switch to turn the bundle loose under the plane, and he

Between 12 and 12:15 a.m., Lilyman and his men have landed in a field behind the church of Saint-Germain de Varéville. The captain emits his signal between 12:20 and 12:30. 20 minutes later, the waves of C-47s drop the paratroopers in drop zone A. These pathfinders have fulfilled their mission. Elsewhere, their counterparts are not so lucky. Only three airdrops are properly tagged. Some groups land too far away. They are shot or captured. This first phase of the airborne operation is a failure, and this has dramatic consequences for the rest of the airdrop. A map shows the magnitude of the disaster. Blue is the drop zone of the 82nd Airborne. Red is that of the 101st. The blue and red crosses are the actual locations where the two divisions landed.

In general, only the men of the 505th Regiment of the 82nd Airborne and those of the 506th Regiment of the 101st Airborne have landed in their planned drop zones. The paratroopers of the 508th Regiment are scattered all over the Côte d'Antin. Some end up 40 kilometers from the initial target. Some paratroopers fall into marshes where they're weighted down with equipment and become entangled in their parachutes. Others fall into the sea where they disappear. Much of the radio equipment is lost or destroyed. Auguste Robillol, a resident of Saint-Germain-de-Varaville, was 10 years old at the time.

After regrouping, the US paratroopers race into the conflict. They conduct daring actions and ambushes. Some, unable to complete their mission, choose to set up defensive positions even with limited armament and men. Such is the case in the village of Glenya, where 182 paratroopers from two divisions barricade themselves in hopes that reinforcements will soon arrive.

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2: 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One of them shows General Fallet's car abandoned next to the flour mill farm. He was killed in an ambush by paratroopers of the 82nd Airborne.
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2: At 4 in the morning, the German Marshal Gerd von Rundstedt requests permission to deploy 2 divisions to the coast. He'll have to wait for an answer. Hitler just went to bed in Berchtesgaden's eagle's nest. The Führer listened to Wagner a good part of the night and asked not to be woken until 9 in the morning. Just as the Führer goes to bed, assault units on landing barges push toward the Normandy coast. Overhead, a wave of planes is headed inland. Between 4 and 4:10 in the morning, 100 gliders land as best they can in the dark. These are the Chicago and Detroit operations. Two gliders from the 82nd arrive in zone W, south of the Saint-Mère Église. With 8 anti-tank guns, 11 jeeps and 220 soldiers, artillerymen, communications and command personnel. Still others land in zone E, near Yzeville. With 155 men, 16 57mm anti-tank guns, a small bulldozer, a surgical unit, and one Jeep radio, with a trailer equipped with an SCR-199 station to communicate with England. The American General Don Forrester Pratt dies in his glider crash. He is the first senior Allied officer to die in Normandy. At 4:30 a.m., von Rundstedt orders the SS 12th Panzer Division and another armored division, the Panzerlehr, to move toward the coast. 2 hours later, General Alfred Jodl, the chief of defense staff at the command of the Wehrmacht, cancels the order. He prefers to wait for the Führer to wake up. At this time, Saint-Mère Église is already in the hands of paratroopers of the 82nd. They cut the main cable of the military phone to Cherbourg and establish roadblocks to the east and south of the town. One paratrooper from the 101st, 19-year-old Robert Nudi, took a photo of the night of June the 5th that made the front page of Air Force magazine.
3: And then almost immediately, I met up with 2 fellows from my stick. And there was a guy hung up in a tree. So they had to go up and cut him down. And that's exactly what they did. They cut him down and he just fell right down through the branches. I don't know what the guy cutting him down was thinking of. But we were told, and I also carried an M1. and we were told not to load for fear we'd shoot one of our own people. Well, what if we had to shoot a German? So I loaded anyway, and I was right behind the mayor. I forgot his name now, but I was right behind his house out in the field. There were

I think maybe we had 6 or 7 people by the time we got to the square in St. Marie Glise. We went around behind the church, so I didn't see the guy in the parapet or anything like that. But there was a lot of firing. A few guys were hit. I didn't happen to be one of them, thank God. And I remember one man, I remember his name, Linus Brown. You know, on the left side of the church, as you approach it, there's a wall that runs along there. I think it's still there. He said, I don't think I'll ever make it, but he did.

At 5:45 a.m., off the coast of Utah, 18 warships point their guns at German fortifications and open fire. At 6:10, the tactical bombardment of German defenses begins with 300 B-26 Marauder medium bombers. The brave pilots descend below the cloud cover and drop their bombs at a very low altitude. They provide one of the most effective bombings of D-Day and only lose two planes. The landing on the Normandy beaches begins at 6:30 a.m. At Utah Beach, the men land 2 kilometers south of their target. At 6:10, the tactical bombardment of German defenses begins with 300 B-26 Marauder medium bombers. The brave pilots descend below the cloud cover and drop their bombs at a very low altitude. They provide one of the most effective bombings of D-Day and only lose two planes. The landing on the Normandy beaches begins at 6:30 a.m. At Utah Beach, the men land 2 kilometers south of their target. Lucky for them, this area has been bombed since dawn with 100 tons of explosives. 28 Sherman tanks now manage to reach the shore. By 8 a.m., 4 battalions of the 4th Division of Infantry, including nearly 1,000 soldiers, are on the beach. Inland, the paratroopers from the 101st are struggling to silence the batteries of artillery arranged in a second line of defense around Saint-Marie-du-Mont. They still must attack Brécourt and Oldie, where 8 105mm howitzers are shooting at Utah Beach.

0: Quickly, those on me.
1: Will flank on the right.
0: Okay.
1: The 30 caliber.
0: Okay. MG, on me.

At Old D, 50 Germans defend the position until a handful of intrepid paratroopers decide to storm it.

Jean-Noël Ferrolier has devoted 8 years of his life to a singular investigation. He lives in the house where the German gunners of the OD were posted. He has reconstructed every detail of the paratroopers of the 101st fight to seize the battery.

At the beginning of the afternoon, the 2nd and 3rd Battalions of the 8th Infantry Regiment leave Utah Beach and head inland by roadways 1 and 2. Supported by Sherman tanks, they will participate in the seizing of Saint-Marie-du-Mont.

But at 4 p.m., the Germans counterattack in the direction of the Fier Bridge. The paratroopers of the 82nd Airborne face 200 German soldiers from an armored battalion equipped with Renault R35 and Hotchkiss H39 tanks. Throughout the early afternoon, the parachutists are under continuous fire. At 4 p.m., two German tanks appear on the Fier Road. Using a 57mm gun, two teams of tank fighters destroy them. A third tank is dangerously close and threatens the US position. Two intrepid paratroopers manage to destroy that one too.

For the first time in history, on April the 16th, 1917, French tanks fought their way through the black sludge of Chemin des Dames. 1 year before, in October, British tanks bogged down in the Battle of Somme. In both cases, a long-awaited miracle did not materialize. The first battle tanks failed to make a difference. Yet a century later, tanks are still here, and they are becoming ever more deadly. How did they evolve from poorly armored soapboxes to modern titans of war? What is the future of tanks at a time when few armed conflicts have a front line and terrorism is the greatest threat?

0: For a century, tanks were constantly redesigned and adapted. Their use on the battlefield has been the subject of multiple fighting doctrines. I climbed into modern-day tanks to try to understand their history. I interviewed specialists.
1: Les duels ont démarré au-delà de 1000-1500 mètres, mais se sont terminés quelquefois à bout portant.
0: Tank enthusiasts shared their passion with me.
2: Les jeux vidéo, c'est vraiment un moyen en plus d'apprendre l'histoire. 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
0: Men of the 1st Hunter Regiment based at Verdun welcomed me into their world.

0: 1915. 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Soldiers on both sides were holed up in trenches. Thousands of miles of barbed wire stretched across the wasteland between them. To break through enemy lines, you needed to cross over this no man's land and endure a senseless slaughter. How many infantrymen must have dreamed of having armor that protected against bullets and explosions? As early as August the 28th, 1914, the French colonel Jean-Baptiste Estienne stated, "Victory will smile upon the one who first puts a cannon on a vehicle able to move on any type of terrain." Engineers attempted to do just that, putting cannons on agricultural machinery.
1: On peut dire que le char, c'est une transmutation mécanique de vieux systèmes d'armes que tout le monde connaît, qui sont les éléphants d'Hannibal, qui sont le char du pharaon Ramsès à la bataille de Kadesh, ou plus simplement le chevalier du Moyen-Âge en armure. 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
0: The design of these first tanks entailed considerable trial and error. On the eve of the First World War, designs for self-propelled guns were submitted to French artillery officials. Captain Levavasseur's tank, for example, had an armored hull, articulated wheels, the ancestors of caterpillar tracks, and a 75mm gun. It was rejected in 1903 and again in 1908. In 1912, the Australian engineer Lancelot Eldin de Mole designed an armored engine with caterpillar tracks that could carry soldiers across trenches and barbed wire without fearing machine guns. His project was also rejected. French and British generals still

0: six-cylinder engine, which allowed it to reach almost 4 miles per hour and a range of 24 miles. Tanks were born, and they quickly became a symbol of the modern army.
1: The tank has a symbolic value. It shows power, it shows strength, and that's why some countries wanted them in their armories, even if they didn't really think they were going to use them in battle, because it's got an amazing presence. If you turn up with a tank, it shows you mean business. And the tank's really powerful on that. Its presence, as you can see here at the museum, awes people. And that's true on the battlefield as well.
2: Le nom de tank vient d'un stratagème britannique pour tromper les Allemands, tout simplement. Et Churchill appelait les tanks les landships, donc les navires terrestres. Et c'est pour dissimuler le plus longtemps possible aux Allemands les activités industrielles britanniques et françaises dans l'invention du char que le char a été baptisé tank, parce que réservoir, ma foi, c'est un nom passe-partout.
0: 49 Mark 1s were used for the first time during the offensive in Somme in September 1916. The results were modest. Only 21 tanks managed to set off for battle, and most broke down or were immobilized by German artillery. This British setback did not deter the French. In January 1916, the company Schneider Crusoe introduced the land battleship. Feet long, 6.5 feet wide, and more than 6.5 feet high, the Schneider tank weighed 12.5 tons. It was equipped with a 75mm gun, made of half-inch thick hardened steel plates, and a 60-horsepower four-cylinder engine with a three-speed transmission. It could reach a speed of 2.5 miles per hour. Another prototype was introduced in 1916, the Saint-Chamond tank. Better armed and more spacious, the Saint-Chamond tank offered greater protection and visibility. At 23 tons, it was equipped with a 90-horsepower engine and armed with a 75mm gun and four machine guns. These steel monsters were not terribly reliable.

0: As early as 1926, the German army sent its officers to the Kazan Tank School in the Soviet Union. For 6 years, officers of both nations exchanged technical and strategic advice. The Soviets wanted to develop a tank that could be produced in large quantities. The Germans began drawing up plans for their first light tank, the Panzer. They would use it in all battles through the spring of 1941. It would serve as the basis for ever more powerful machines.
1: À cause des termes du traité de Versailles, l'Allemagne a quasiment interdiction de développer quoi que ce soit, en termes maritimes comme en termes terrestres ou en termes aéronautiques. 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
0: The first tank made by the Panzerwaffe was the Panzer I, with mass production beginning by 1934. A light tank at only 5 tons, it was initially designed with no turret. It carried 2 soldiers and 2 machine guns.
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0: The German army was then developing the techniques and tools needed for a general military strategy. The Blitzkrieg, or flash war. The chief architect was Heinz Guderian. A strong advocate of tanks, he revolutionized the German approach to battle, earning him the nickname Fast Heinz.
1: La guerre éclair ou la blitzkrieg, c'est la guerre de mouvement. 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
0: In this strategy, the Air Force attacks the enemy's rear and front lines, while tanks attack the front. As the tanks break through, the Air Force holds enemy reserves at bay. Finally, tanks move deeper into the enemy territory, while the infantry attacks any pockets of resistance. By September 1939, the Reich Army had 2,000 tanks. Germany could now test its Blitzkrieg doctrine during its invasion of Poland. In just a few days, the Wehrmacht, or German army, broke through the Polish defenses and rushed toward Warsaw. In a little more than 1 month, the Polish army, known for being the 5th best army in the world, was destroyed. German bombers grounded the Polish air force, destroyed infrastructure, bridges, barracks and train stations, while panzer divisions roared in. Three days after the Wehrmacht invaded Poland, France and the United Kingdom began to consider their response. The so-called phony war began. The French army prepared for an expected German offensive, with tanks, including the medium-weight B1, playing an important role.
1: Une des terreurs pour l'armée allemande, ça a été le char B1 bis français, qui était virtuellement impossible à détruire par les pièces anti-char allemandes. 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
0: The B-1 was the star of French heavy tanks at the start of the Second World War. Introduced in 1931, this 32-ton tank was highly mobile and carried significant firepower. It was equipped with a 75mm short barrel gun and a 1.8-inch gun in the turret. A 307-horsepower engine allowed for a speed of 15 miles per hour on the road. Its core mission: use its over 2-inch thick frontal armor to break through enemy lines. Created by General Estienne in the 20s, the heavy B-1 was one of the most powerful tanks for about 15 years. But its early design had many technical handicaps. It required constant maintenance and new parts. The other star of this period was the Renault R35. It was so successful that it would be exported as far as Eastern Europe. Finally, the Samoa S-35. This 20-ton tank was equipped with a 1.8-inch automatic gun and used a crew of three. It was the first French tank to feature sloped armor. Because of the 60-degree angle, any shell or bullet that hit its surface was likely to be deflected.

In the north, the Reich's tank corps faced a Soviet counterattack and a formidable foe, the KV-1.

0: In 1944, most Allied units were equipped with American Sherman tanks. General Percy Hobart modified the tanks to facilitate landing operations, including a special model called the DD, or duplex drive. The only existing specimen is in the collection at the Bovington Museum.
1: David, what this is amazing, it's huge. It's a boat or it's a tank?
2: It's both. It's a 30-ton Sherman tank, an American Sherman, converted by the British to be able to float ashore, powered by propellers at the back for the D-Day landings. And the idea is the canvas screen around it displaces enough water to allow that 30-ton tank to float. You have propellers at the back and tracks to drive on land. So they call it a duplex drive, DD, two ways of driving. And they were designed specifically for the D-Day landings. Yeah. And the idea was the problem that the Allies had, if you put all your tanks on one boat and that boat hits a mine or is hit by shellfire, you'll lose all the tanks. If further out to sea, you can launch all your tanks, there's a good chance some of them will get onto the beach.
1: And the duplex drive is one of the Hobart furnace?
2: Yeah, there's a unit is put together under a General Hobart, the 79th Armoured Division, and it has many different units serving with it. Specialised armour, floating tanks, bridge layers, tanks with petard mortars to blow up emplacements, lots of different types of armour that is specially designed for the D-Day landings to get the guys ashore. And then they use it throughout the rest of the campaign in Europe because they realise flamethrowers, lots of these different types of vehicles are really useful.
0: Between 1940 and 1945, the United States produced more than 53,000 Sherman tanks, which inspired the British to develop and manufacture an anti-tank tank, the Firefly.

0: Based on the M4 Sherman, the Firefly weighed 31 tons. The British equipped it with their anti-tank gun, the 76.2mm QF-17 Pounder. Its shells could penetrate 6 inches of armor. Unfortunately, with its high profile and 3-inch thick armor, the Firefly was also an easy target.
1: Les Américains ne disposaient pas de l'équivalent du Tigre avec le char Firefly, mais ils disposaient au moins d'un char capable de percer les Tigres. Et on a vu ensuite, pendant la bataille de Normandie, les Tigres être défaits plusieurs fois par des Sherman Firefly.
0: With Hitler determined to win the arms race, the German tank madness was far from over. Instead of addressing the weaknesses of current tanks, the Führer ordered his industrial sector to develop whole new models. The result, in mid-1943, was a monster, the Panzer V Panther.

On July the 5th, 1943, Hitler launched Operation Citadel. The offensive, originally planned for March the 1st, was delayed 3 months for the delivery of the Panther tanks. That caused the Germans to lose the element of surprise, much to the dismay of the German forces commander, General von Manstein. On July the 12th, 1943, the largest tank battle of the war took place, not far from the city of Prokhorovka. Around 1,000 German and Soviet tanks faced off in a battle of steel titans. Von Manstein counted on the long-range guns of his Tigers. The Russian general, Zhukov, emphasized close-quarter combat.

0: Its diesel engine supplies 840 horsepower, giving it a top speed of 28 miles per hour.
1: La principale qualité des chars de série T soviétiques, c'est qu'ils sont pas chers. 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
0: The T-72 was mass-produced and exported to 35 countries, but the Soviets didn't stop there. At the end of the 70s, they created the T-80 by installing a gas turbine engine on the base frame of the T-64. In the mid-1980s, the Red Army had no fewer than 60,000 tanks in addition to those in satellite countries. By contrast, the United States had only 12,000 tanks, West Germany 4,000, France 1,200, the United Kingdom 900. In the Middle East, the tank has played a fundamental role. Since its creation in 1948, Israel has seen the value of tanks in national defense.

After the Lebanon War, Israeli tanks continued to improve, with three new models in 1983, 1989, and 2004. The newest of these had armor made of multiple materials, such as metal, plastic, and ceramic, and an active protection system. For Russia, its T-72 tanks were largely outclassed by those of the coalition. Launched in 1993, the T-90 was the first Russian tank to feature Contact 5 reactive armor, an infrared jamming system, and detectors to warn the crew of targeting by enemy guidance.

In the West, the number of tanks in service has fallen dramatically since the end of the Cold War. In contemporary designs, crew safety and the preservation of the tank are now primary concerns.

Developed during the Cold War, the French Leclerc tank was designed to replace the aging AMX-30 and to respond to battles of the 1980s.

In one venue, tanks are more popular than ever. Each year, gamers from all over the world travel to the Tank Museum of Bovington, England. Here, they live the history of tanks in an immersive online experience that draws millions of participants.

0: The T-14 Armata is less expensive than most Western tanks. It is also incredibly fast, up to 56 miles per hour on the road. This tank is equipped with an automated turret. This revolutionary concept ensures the safety of the crew by allowing them to stay in an isolated armored capsule. The Armata has an active armoring system that is able to deflect incoming missiles. The rear is elevated, and the 125mm gun mounted on the front is set at a wider angle. That allows it to target aircraft flying at low altitudes. Its firepower can penetrate 32 inches of armor. With the emergence of asymmetric conflicts, wars without a front line, the usefulness of tanks is under question. Their recent use in Afghanistan shows that they remain crucial to infantry support.
1: Comment ces chars seront utilisés ? 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
0: From their breakthrough role in the German Blitzkrieg, tanks have been central to a range of major offensives. Over the decades, they've become faster, more powerful, and more agile. Today, they are formidable and effective weapons, high-tech communication platforms, players in an integrated digital battlefield. Created a century ago in the trenches, tanks are still widely used by militaries around the world. Supported by sappers and infantrymen, covered by artillery and the air force, tanks are still essential elements of strategic units. The tank has proven to be an effective spearhead for a number of ground offensives. General Estienne, a century ago, was not wrong when he predicted an enduring role for mobile assault artillery.
2: On va pouvoir mettre la gomme un peu. Allez, à fond.

0: It is impossible to tell the story of Auschwitz. Our head refuses. We can't even conceive of the death of a child or understand what it means. So how can we conceive of the death of millions of people? 6 million people.
1: When you hear that story, when you read it, you sometimes think, even I sometimes think, it's unthinkable.

0: On May the 8th, 1945, the Second World War ended in Europe, and with it, the war waged by Hitler against the Jews. It took the lives of 6 million men, women, and children. After the war, the death camps were liberated. Most of the executioners were killed or took flight. Jews in Europe who survived were left with nothingness. The world they came from had disappeared. Thousands were left rootless and set off in search of a new home. Many would find it in the promised land, Palestine.
1: In Jerusalem, we'd hear people wailing in the night when they had nightmares. I didn't understand what they were saying, but they'd shout out at night. We saw people with a number tattooed on their arm.
2: We knew that something horrible had happened in Europe, but we didn't know what. In our neighborhood, there was a man with a little workshop. We kids would call him 1 million children. He didn't speak Hebrew very well, but when we passed him, he'd say, 1 million children. They killed 1 million children like you. They killed 1 million children like you.
0: In the West, the term Holocaust has become synonymous with the Jewish genocide. Jews call it the Shoah, the catastrophe. Survivors were haunted by a constant fear of death. The scars, both physical and psychological, would never leave them.
3: They were returning from hell. You should have seen them. Each one was wearing 4 shirts, 3 pullovers, 2 coats. They were wearing everything they owned. They had lots of children. They were returning from nothing. Nothing anybody had ever seen before. They were returning from Auschwitz.
0: 3 months before the end of the war, on January the 27th, 1945, the Red Army arrived in Auschwitz.

0: This camp was not only the Nazis' largest death factory, it was also their largest labor camp.
1: It's like walking through a small city. You have rows and rows of barracks in the different streets you walk down. These take on really industrial proportions by the summer of 42 when Himmler approves the creation of the four factories of death at Birkenau.
0: To dupe their victims, the camp's gas chambers were disguised as showers. But most of the victims knew very well what lay in store for them.
2: We have testimony from some of the guards who saw parents talking quietly to their children and pointing up at the sky.
0: In Auschwitz, French painter David Oller was a prisoner of the Sonderkommando, or Special Commando. He was forced to carry the corpses from the gas chambers to the crematoriums. David Oller recorded the terrible scenes of his daily life as drawings. These are among the most important eyewitness accounts of mass murder in Auschwitz. Taking photographs of the gas chambers and crematoria was strictly prohibited. As the Red Army approached, Heinrich Himmler, head of the SS, gave the order to destroy Auschwitz and all the death camps.
3: These places never were liberated by anyone because they ceased to function when the Red Army arrived. The Soviets came to Auschwitz by chance. We know they didn't deviate from their route to go and liberate the camp. The massacre had already finished and traces of the massacre had been destroyed.
0: The concentration camp inmates still able to walk before the liberation were sent west. Tens of thousands of them died on the way. Auschwitz, too, was evacuated 10 days before its liberation.
4: The evacuation plans were put in place by Himmler in the summer of 1944. And many camps in the path of the advancing Allies in Western Europe were evacuated in August, September, October, November of 1944. In the winter of 1944-1945, the entire command structure of the Third Reich begins to break down. And the commanders of the concentration camps are aware that the Russians in the east, particularly, are getting closer and closer and closer. They're very panicky. But they are not setting out to kill the prisoners. Even at the end of the war, in the last months, the Third Reich regarded the prisoner population as a valuable labor force. And the purpose of the evacuation was to move the prisoners from a place where they might fall into the hands of the advancing Allies to places, factories, farms, mines, where they could do something useful for the Third Reich's war effort. And it may seem crazy for the Nazis to believe that they were still fighting a war or that they had a war effort, but they did believe that they could carry on.
0: Tens of thousands of prisoners from the concentration camps were crossing Hitler's Reich, which was shrinking before his eyes. Short of food, they were forced along by the SS guards' threats. The planned evacuation turned into the march of death.

0: they're slowing us down. We could run away much more quickly if we just killed them. And what are they? They are enemies. And they smell, and they're ill. Who cares?
1: Prisoners who couldn't go any further were slaughtered along the way, often in front of the local population. Thousands of them died of hunger and cold.
0: So the extraordinary and terrible slaughter in the last months of the war was not planned. It wasn't deliberate. These marches ended up from tens of thousands in death, but they were not death marches. They were evacuations that collapsed into chaos.
2: Most of those who survived Auschwitz found themselves in the Western camps, which were Buchenwald, Mauthausen, Bergen-Belsen, all those camps liberated by the advancing Allies.
1: By the autumn of 1944, American troops had reached the western border of Germany.
3: Alan Dulles was the head of the OSS, the head of the American intelligence abroad, later became head of the CIA. When he was told of the concentration camps, his response was very interesting. He said, "Ah, so it's true." He had all the information. All the information, he didn't believe it was true.
4: I took a jeep to get to Dachau. There were bodies strewn all over the place, bodies by the dozen. I thought, they're just puppets. It's like a puppet theater. They can't be human. But they were humans, people just like me.

0: The survivors were cared for medically and fed by the Allies. By the end of the war, most of them were living in DP camps, displaced person camps, the visitors' reception centers. When it came to organizing their future, their next home, their new life, the survivors of the Shoah had to do it themselves. The trauma they suffered took on the status of a disease. It was called survivor syndrome.
1: The war stopped, but for the Jews, the suffering, the dying, the grief continued. The persecution and the genocide, while it may have stopped on the 8th of May 1945, continue to have terrible effects on all of their lives. There were hundreds of thousands of displaced Jewish people. There were Jewish parents trying to find their children. There were orphaned children trying to find their way back to their communities. They had no idea what their future was, where they would go.
2: I had no one in Israel. I felt like an orphan. Alone. I knew absolutely no one there. They gathered us together and took us to Israel. We didn't speak any Hebrew. They put all of us children together, and then a socialist in a red shirt came. He shouted at us, we were only 13 or 14, like sheep to the slaughter, never again. That implied that we'd done something wrong, that we'd gone like sheep to the slaughterhouse. But here in Israel, we're not lambs you could lead to the slaughter. It was a kind of black humor.
0: While the survivors attempted to make a fresh start, the Allied victors wanted justice to be done.

0: a way we could see the convoys arriving from all the countries in Europe. We witnessed the selection. 300 or 400 meters further on were the crematoria. People would enter in long lines, disappear inside, and then reemerge in the form of smoke.
1: Und dann kommen sie alle. Alle die braven 80 Millionen Deutschen, jeder hat seinen anständigen Juden, sagt, alle anderen sind Schweine, der ist ein prima Jude. 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
0: I asked the adults, how many Jews are there in France? How many are there in Norway? How many in Italy? And one after the other, they swallowed and disappeared.
1: Und dies durchgehalten zu haben und dabei, abgesehen von menschlichen Ausnahmeschwächen, anständig geblieben zu sein, hat uns hart gemacht und ist ein niemals genanntes und niemals zu nennendes Ruhmesblatt. 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
0: My mother and I were separated. She left without looking back, without giving me a last look. She just walked away, getting smaller and smaller. I remember her clothes floating in the wind. I've often thought of that thing. I found incomprehensible the fact that she didn't once look back.
2: Since 1942, the SS commandos had been erasing all traces. No evidence must remain of the massacre of the Jews. By the time the Allies brought the main war criminals to justice, all the leaders, Hitler, Himmler, and Heydrich, were dead. Adolf Eichmann, organizer of the Holocaust, was on the run. The victors needed evidence in order to hunt down other criminals.
3: The first assignment that I had was go to Berlin and collect the evidence necessary to prove the guilt of all these categories of people. So I had a staff of about 50 people, and we combed through the Nazi offices, the foreign ministry, the SS, the Gestapo, whatever had not been bombed out, and even in the ruins of what had been bombed out, to find the evidence.
2: At Benjamin Ferencz's first trial, it was the commanders of the SS intervention units who were in the dock, units created by the SS General Reinhard Heydrich to intervene in the occupied Soviet Union.
4: Heydrich calls together all the heads of department, all of the officers of the head office of the SS, and he says in very broad, in very general terms, I have a special mission for you. It's going to be hard work. I can't say too much about it, but I want volunteers who are going to go with our forces into Russia to do special tasks.
2: The invasion of the Soviet Union by Hitler, the largest military operation in history, began on June the 22nd, 1941. 4 million German soldiers and their allies followed Heydrich's units, the Einsatzgruppen. These 3,000 men had a mission, to invade the region and enlist local help to kill the communist civil servants and Jews.
5: For the native populations, Ukrainians, the Lithuanians, this is viewed, the Nazis come and say, we're out to get rid of Jews and Bolsheviks. This makes perfect sense in the mind of the locals, who have experienced the last 2 years as a Bolshevik regime supported and welcomed by the Jews. And you have this explosion of resentment and frustration and rage that the Nazis stir up and approve.
2: The German propaganda machinery exploited and amplified the alleged or suspected atrocities of the Russians to make the people rise up against their Jewish fellow citizens.
6: Mit Messern, Äxten, Handgranaten und Maschinengewehren wurden diese unschuldigen Opfer bolschewistischer Mordgier grausam gemartert und hingeschlachtet.
7: The first thing that the Germans found were mountains of bodies of Ukrainian nationalists, with alongside always one or two survivors who said to the Germans, it was the Jews who did it. So for these men of Einsatzgruppen, who were told, as were all Wehrmacht men, that they were entering a land of cruelty, violence and fear, the first violence they experienced wasn't them shooting anyone. It was the violence of others.
2: In July 1941, German troops conquered the Soviet city of Lemberg. Driven to revolt by the Einsatzgruppen, the city's inhabitants hunted down their Jewish fellow citizens.

The men of Einstein's Gruppen weren't chosen for their taste, for the slaughter, or for their experience. They were men of no more than 19 or 20. Before joining Einstein's Gruppen, they weren't born killers. They were people who, faced with their first shootout, didn't know what to do. It sometimes even made them sick.

He had orders to kill Jewish male adults. Before being shot, the victims had to dig their own graves.

0: In order to kill quickly and efficiently on the front, the Einsatzgruppen needed logistic support. This was provided by the German army, the Wehrmacht.
1: During the war in the East, a kind of division of labor between the Wehrmacht and the SS came into being. Of course, the high command and the Wehrmacht officers knew very well what these Einsatzgruppen were doing, because these massacres left blatant traces behind them.
0: It was the head of the SS, Himmler, who personally gave the order to the Einsatzgruppen to kill all the Jews, women and children included.
2: A kind of communication between marksmen sprang up, with two marksmen for a woman and her child. One aimed at the child, the other at the woman. Then the woman and child were separated and then shot. With the shooting of children, a new stage had been reached, and that stage was clearly genocide.
3: To make Germany strong and great again, you can't afford to be compassionate. That is the mentality of the Einsatzgruppen. And I think this helps to explain why they don't have much of a problem with mass murder on a vast scale.
4: We shall show that these deeds of men in uniform were the methodical execution of long-range plans to destroy ethnic, national, political, and religious groups which stood condemned in the Nazi mind. Genocide, the extermination of whole categories of human beings, was a foremost instrument of the Nazi doctrine.
5: Before the trial of the Einsatzgruppen began, I was approached by one of the defense lawyers for a defendant by the name of Dr. Otto Rasch. And Dr. Rasch's lawyer said to me, "You have to drop the case against Rasch." And I said, "Why?" He said, "He's suffering from Parkinson's disease." I said, "What's Parkinson's disease?" He said, "Well, he's shaking all the time." I said, "If I killed so many people, I'd be shaking all the time, too, because he did the Baba Yaga job, 33,771 Jews killed in 2 days. So I said, "Is he breathing?" He said, "Yes, he's breathing." I said, "Well, if he's breathing, I'm going to indict the son of a bitch."
0: On September the 29th, 1941, all the Jews in Kiev, the recently conquered Ukrainian capital, were summoned to report to the station. They had to bring with them any valuables and warm clothing they may have, under the pretext that they were being moved. But from the station, the SS herded the Jews of Kiev towards the Babi Yar ravine. Whoever couldn't keep up was summarily shot.
5: These were educated people who were kind, I'm sure, to their cats and dogs. They were quite nice, you know, educated Germans. The list of my six SS generals among my defendants, most of the defendants have doctor's degrees.
0: When they arrived at Babi Yar, the men of the Einsatzgruppen took all the victims' valuables. They then forced them to undress and lie down on the corpses already strewn across the bottom of the ravine. An Einsatzgruppen man came back up the line and shot each one in the skull. The valuables, clothing and underwear belonging to the 33,000 victims were gathered and distributed to non-Jewish inhabitants of Kiev.
5: I began my statement there against 22 mass murderers who had murdered over 1 million Jews in cold blood, including thousands of children, shot one at a time. My lead defendant, Dr. Otto Ohlendorf, who had a law degree and an economics degree, who was the father of five children, gave what I think was the best explanation of why they had committed these crimes and their mentality.
6: Will you explain to the tribunal why you believe that the type of execution ordered by you, namely military, was preferable to the shooting in the neck procedure adopted by the other Einsatzgruppen? 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
5: All of the defendants were convicted. 13 of them were sentenced to death. Only 4 were executed, and the rest of them, a few years later, were turned loose. There were 3,000 members of the Einsatzgruppen. Every day they went out and shot Jews and others for no reason except their own ego and their own distorted theory of Aryanization and superiority. What happened to the 3,000 men? Nothing. Nothing. Was there justice done? What is justice? To talk about justice is really totally inadequate.

0: Leaders were looking to hold the main culprits to account. The rest of Germany had to be liberated from the influence of National Socialism. During what became known as denazification, more than 2.5 million Nazi functionaries, including members of the SS and the Wehrmacht, were checked. But only a tiny percentage of the culprits, around 5,025, were convicted.
1: Denazification, although I believe it began with the best of intentions and the best motivations, again, it was a victim of the Cold War.
2: A new enemy exists, the Russians. And we have to get on well with the Germans. So it's no longer politically expedient to expose Nazi crimes.
3: Aus Stahlhelmen werden Siebe für den Haushalt. Die Waffenschmieden der Welt produzieren nicht mehr das, was die Menschheit fürchtet, sondern das, was sie braucht.
4: There were thousands of individuals who slipped through the net. The Cold War was beginning. There were lots of factors. And there was the fact that society must go on. It must continue to be structured, to have its leaders.
5: And men who knew how to do that had mostly the same profile. They're 40, lawyers with a certain experience. All these men came from, in fact, the administration of the Third Reich.
0: Many of these leaders had a Nazi past. Only 177 defendants were tried at Nuremberg. 24 were sentenced to death, 20 to life imprisonment, and 98 to a variety of terms. Only 13 of the 24 executions were carried out. The post-war German justice system slowed down cases against former Nazi culprits. In fact, many judges had a Nazi past, and almost all of those charged explained that they were only following orders.
6: All the major criminals who hadn't been arrested in 44 or 45 were living freely and returned to their occupations with impunity.
4: They all had careers afterwards, in fact, sometimes great careers.
0: In 1952, Israel and West Germany signed an agreement whereby Germany committed to paying reparations for the Holocaust.
7: The word reparation seemed an unfortunate choice. We should have struck it from the dictionary. Reparations has connotations of forgiveness. They should have changed the wording. The return of assets stolen from the Jews, maybe, but not reparations.
5: The state paid in the name of the state. But companies and factories also benefited from the money and the work of the Jews, and they haven't coughed up a cent.
0: The destruction of many documents during the war, such as instruments of incorporation of German firms, prevented them finding out to whom compensation should be paid.
8: The IG Farben people with whom I was negotiating said, no, we don't know how many Jews there were, blah, blah, blah, blah. It was a mission impossible. And they finally agreed to pay a relatively small sum of money to settle the matter and get it out of the way.
9: What was shocking was that insurance companies were also trying to get away with dragging things out until people died. They said that the evidence was insufficient and that the next appeal would recalculate everything.
0: The apparent docility with which the victims agreed to commit crimes seems, in particular in Israel, just as incomprehensible as the crimes committed by the German executioners.
4: They were asked, why didn't you refuse? We Israelis wouldn't have stood for that. That conveyed a certain heroic image. We Israelis are heroes. We wouldn't have let ourselves be exterminated by the Nazis.
7: The victims were ashamed, perhaps because they didn't fight hard enough, perhaps because they were slaughtered like lambs.
4: In effect, Ben-Gurion said, if you hadn't survived at the expense of another, you wouldn't be alive today. There was a widespread perception that survivors of the Shoah were guilty. The good guys had died.
0: David Ben-Gurion was a Polish Jew. After emigrating to Palestine in 1906, he became, in 1949, the first elected Prime Minister of Israel.
6: His position was no more Shoah, no more Shoah, no past, just the future. People assimilated that, as did the children of Shoah survivors.
7: This feeling endured right up to the Eichmann trial. After his arrest, he was taken to Jerusalem to be tried, and all that came to an end.
0: Adolf Eichmann, organizer of the deportations, was the highest-ranking official of the Holocaust still alive. After the war, he lived in Argentina under false names until 1960, when he was found by Israeli agents.
10: At the opening of the trial of Adolf Eichmann in Jerusalem, many people were shocked when Eichmann walked through a door and into the famous glass booth, because he looked like your uncle. He looked like an accountant, a small businessman, bald, spectacled, wearing a dark suit with a tie. He didn't look like the man who had sent hundreds of thousands of Jews to the death camp.
11: ללמד קטגוריה על אדולף איישמן, אין אני עומד יחידי. עם עדי ניצבים כאן בשעה זו 6 מיליון קטגורים. אך הם לא יוכלו לקום על רגליהם, לשלוח אצבע מרשיעה כלפי תא הזכוכית ולזעוק כלפי היושב שם, אני מאשים. מפני שאפרם נערם בין גבעות אושוויץ בשדות טרבלינקה, נשטף בנהרות פולין, וקבריהם פזורים על פני אירופה, לאורכה ולרוחבה. דמם זועק, אך קולם לא ישמע.
4: During the trial, people were almost fighting to tell their story. The survivors of the Shoah found themselves in an unexpected situation. The state needed their stories, stories no one had let them tell. They weren't listened to. No one was interested in them.
7: The Eichmann trial enabled the people to rediscover the Shoah. They all listened to the radio religiously.
12: And he played a role, that of the perfect subordinate, the gray, dull, unassuming functionary.
13: Ich habe diese Befehle im Gegenteil mit dem größten Widerwillen entgegengenommen und trotz meiner wiederholtesten Bitten, mich von diesen Aufgaben auszunehmen und mich von diesen Aufgaben zu entbinden, wurde seitens meines Vorgesetzten nicht entsprochen. Ich hatte diesen Befehl durchzuführen.
12: Except that when you listen to Eichmann or you read Eichmann outside the scope of the trial, you're not natural in a trial, especially when you're trying to save your skin. But when you listen to Eichmann in his circle of friends, and we can, because he's been recorded by his own friends, his friends, SS refugees in exile in Argentina, like himself, who would meet up to talk about the good old days and who would record each other because their project was a book on the history of the Third Reich. Well, when you listen to Eichmann on those tapes, which have mostly been transcribed, you hear something else again.
2: The prosecution wanted to prove that Eichmann had come up with the plan of the final solution to destroy the Jews. Why? Because Hausner did not have Heydrich in the dock. He could not cross-examine Himmler or Müller, and he certainly couldn't cross-examine Adolf Hitler. He had Adolf Eichmann. So he made Adolf Eichmann responsible for all of the crimes of the Third Reich. But what makes Eichmann such a horrible person is that in the end, it doesn't stop him from contributing to the process of mass murder. He didn't have the excuse of saying, I didn't know. He did know. He saw it. And then, as he said in his own words, he sent the Jews to the butcher. When he was deporting trains to the east, he knew what the east meant. It meant shooting into pits. It meant gas vans. It meant pushing women and children into gas chambers.

0: law stipulates that the death penalty can only be applied during wartime. This provision was waived in the case of Eichmann, who died by hanging on May the 31st, 1962. After the Eichmann trial, the legal drama of the Holocaust continued in Germany. 9 former SS officers who had taken part in the elimination of Jews in Treblinka concentration camp were tried in Düsseldorf in 1965. But missing from the dock was their superior, infamous camp commandant Franz Stangl.
1: And Stangl reorganizes the camp, enlarges the number of gas chambers, they build extra gas chambers, and Treblinka then very quickly becomes the most lethal camp.
2: Stangl said, "I see Jews as a delivery that arrives and that must be destroyed." He had gotten used to not considering them as human beings, but as an inferior race that had to be exterminated. It was a death machine which worked very well without requiring lots of manpower. It was a factory of death.
0: The Nazis had built Treblinka concentration camp close to the Warsaw Ghetto, the largest Jewish ghetto in Europe. Eichmann's trains delivered between 750,000 and 950,000 people to Stangl's gas chambers. On February the 28th, 1967, Camp Commandant Franz Stangl was deported to Germany by Brazil. There he was sentenced to life imprisonment, only to die 6 months later of a heart attack. In all, more than 300,000 people in Nazi Germany took part in the Holocaust. But only 7,000 of them, a measly 2%, were convicted.
3: They're dead. The real criminals are dead, because they were at least 30. Add 70 to that, and they're all gone. Just a few dog bodies who were 20 or 25... who'd now be 90 or 95.
4: The attempt to locate, to investigate, to prosecute men who are alleged to have committed Nazi war crimes now is too late. It's too late because these men are too old. You cannot put men who are 90 years old or older on trial.
0: In many German and European cities, we find Stolpersteine, literally stumbling blocks, to the memory of Holocaust victims. The artist Günter Demnig launched this initiative, which consists in placing little commemorative stones in front of the houses of Nazi victims. Around 50,000 of these stones have been laid. They are not universally popular.
5: It's a clash of views. On the one hand, many feel that enough is enough. They've long wanted to draw a line under it and say, we know all that, what more do you want? But others are addressing it in very practical terms, and they do it because they want to.
6: Yeah, we also have students who think that we should talk about it less. On the other hand, many do take an interest.
7: Daran sehr interessiert sind.
0: Each year, on Yom HaShoah, or Remembrance Day, air raid sirens in Israel ring out at 10 a.m. The whole country stands still for 2 minutes.

0: The survivors of the Shoah who came to Israel, and no one wanted to listen to them, are now in the same situation. Once again, no one wants to know.
1: I receive many letters from children of survivors of the Shoah. They upset me. One of them wrote, "My mother, whom I loved so much, survived the Shoah. She spoke very little, hardly at all. I understand now that, in a way, she was a very special woman. How come I didn't notice before? I was so blind. I knew the Shoah survivors carried a great burden within them, but I never asked. How could I have been so blind?"
2: Yad Vashem is the Holocaust Martyrs and Heroes Remembrance, Israel's national memorial. Through 9 underground passages, the museum tells the story of the persecution of the Jews. Yad Vashem has also gathered more than 110,000 testimonies from survivors of the Holocaust. The heritage of the Shoah is still a part of modern Israel.
0: It's sad to see that in Israel, Shoah survivors are very poorly treated. They are old people. They don't get any help from the state. They live in very difficult conditions. As they don't have a strong lobby, they get very little from the state. They've got a tiny bit more, but only because of a big demonstration in Jerusalem. Why do these old people have to fight for their rights?
1: There are still 250,000 survivors of the Shoah living in Israel. 1,000 die every month. They went through hell, but today some of them can't even afford to feed themselves. I met one of them. He never received any compensation from the Germans. The state should look after Shoah survivors far better than that. After all, it was they who built this state.
2: On August the 6th, 2007, thousands of Holocaust survivors demonstrated in Jerusalem to demand more aid from the state. Their placards read, "Sorry for surviving."
3: I find it shameful and absurd that the survivors of Israel be humiliated in this way and that they die of hunger. It's a real shame for the state of Israel.
2: 70 years on, the Holocaust is one page in history that is far from being turned. It stares back as both a warning and a challenge, in particular to Germany, land of the perpetrators. No line can be drawn under this.
4: For Jews, Germany will never be a normal country. And I don't think Germans will ever feel normal because of history. The Germans cannot escape their history.
2: On May the 10th, 2005, a memorial was erected in Berlin to the murdered Jews of Europe. Peter Eisenman, who designed the monument, declared, "The vast scale of the Holocaust inevitably makes any attempt to represent it by traditional means an exercise in futility."
5: I would say in the Holocaust, what separates it from most of these is the degree to which the Jewish threat that Hitler is destroying is so totally imaginary, is totally a fantasy in his own mind. The notion that somehow Germany is threatened if you don't kill a 2-year-old Jewish baby in the Ukraine is total fantasy. The notion that this is an infection, a bacillus that you must treat in the way that if there is any remnant left, then we haven't accomplished the goal. This disparity between the drastic measure of killing 6 million people and the fact that virtually none of those people posed any threat whatsoever to Hitler and the Germans.

0: Herr Jürgen, in euch all das aufnehmen. Und wenn die großen Kolonnen unserer Bewegung heute siegen durch Deutschland marschieren, dann weiß ich, ihr schließt euch den Kolonnen an.
1: Germany 1936. Thousands of young adults were taught in military school by the Third Reich. Hitler wanted a superhuman race to dominate the world of the future. For this, he'd need children. Lots of children.
2: An ordre de procréation.
3: Procreation order was given by Himmler as head of the SS and German police to the people to encourage them to procreate in order to give Germany more children.
1: Heinrich Himmler. A crazy project was born in this man's head. Birth houses imitating an experiment dating back to the 30s. The Lebensborn, or founts of life. Nazi nurseries where pure blood children were created to regenerate the German population.
4: It was obviously a totally over-the-top plan, which was of crucial importance to the SS. In fact, it's the very essence of the SS master plan.
1: There would soon be 10 Lebensborn in Germany. Others would spring up in Europe in territories Hitler called the first lands of the German world and considered to be his. While this story may be well known, another fell completely below the radar. In France, in this little town in the middle of the Chantilly Forest, a top-secret Lebensborn was set up.
4: It was a place located fairly high and guarded by the German police, so it was a mysterious place.
5: It was top secret.
1: Westwald, Western Forest, a luxury nursery guarded by the SS where young women would come and donate their child to the Führer. Today they've all disappeared. Except one, Erwin Grinsky, a Westwald child who knows nothing of his past.

0: Western Forest, a luxury nursery guarded by the SS where young women would come and donate their child to the Führer. Today, they've all disappeared. Except one, Erwin Grinsky, a Westwold child who knows nothing of his past.
1: I'd like my birth certificate, please.
0: 70 years passed before a journalist, Boris Thiolé, took an interest in what the world knew to be Hitler's children.
2: I've identified several of them. Others I've identified, but I have found no trace of them.
0: This is the story of this incredible investigation and the Lebensborn Project, which was intended to help Hitler colonize Europe. This is the story of the dream of an empire that was meant to last 1,000 years, and one of its children whom we found.
1: My biological father had only one aim, and that was to produce a child for the Lebensborn. It was the only thing that mattered to him.

0: In the Second World War files, there are investigations that never quite got to the bottom of what they could have potentially discovered. This is the case with the file on the Third Reich's nurseries, the file of the Nazi birthhouses. While it was known that one of them had been opened in France, no one was trying to find out more about it. It would be another 30 years before anyone would find what was hidden here, right in the depths of the Chantilly Forest.
1: When we decided to create a local history association in La Morlaix in 2002, strangely enough, we had the feeling that they were worried we'd hunt people down by name, which wasn't our intention at all, of course, or that we'd cast a shadow over La Morlaix's image.
0: So what happened during the war? After 1940, like across the rest of occupied France, the Nazis moved into this little town near Chantilly. In La Morlaix, it was the battalion of the 170th Infantry Division who settled in the great Bourlary mansion, which is still called the Mounier mansion because for everybody here, it remains the home of the chocolate-making family, who go by the same name. But barely a year later, in 1941, strange convoys of trucks filled with SS troops came in and left again. In La Morlaix, nobody wants to speak about it, even those who know that at the time, certain rumors were going around.
2: People were wondering what was going on. There were certainly gossips. There were people who'd go by at night on their bikes and see big cars going in loaded with SS officers and young women. Whether it was true or not, there was definitely a disturbing fascination with this place.
0: So questions must be asked of those in the know, but also those who claim not to know and are yet the last witnesses.
1: There were Germans with dogs who'd do patrols every 15 minutes. They'd do a lap, so you couldn't see much when you walked past, when they actually let you walk past. So we'd quickly walk by and you'd see all these little cribs in spring. But in winter you couldn't see anything at all, it was all shut away.
0: If there were cribs, there were babies. But what were the SS doing looking after children in a nursery in La Morlaix? In order to find out, you'd have to open up the most secret file from the Second World War. The file on these Nazi nurseries where pure-blood Aryan children were being produced to dominate the world at the head of the German army.
3: Wir wollen ein Volk sein. Und ihr, meine Jugend, sollt dieses Volk nun werden.
0: Hitler had an obsessional fear that the German people would disappear and be wiped from the world map. So he took on a mission to make them invincible and bring back purity to his race. And for this new world, Hitler

0: Hitler wanted a rejuvenated population with lots of children. Pure-blood children who'd be examined and sorted to form herds of warriors. That was the Lebensborn project, to have as many women available as possible to produce as much children as possible. There would soon be 10 Lebensborn facilities in Germany, thus producing thousands of children. So carefully has it been concealed, this story could very well have never seen the light of day. The Lebensborn institution could have easily kept the appearance it wanted people to perceive, a charitable institution for young women in need. Even in the years to come, when all the Nazi documents had been sorted and studied, in the few papers recovered, nothing particularly probative came to light. A few lists of names, others for food or furniture. However, something did ring alarm bells. At the end of the war, American GIs were alerted to the presence of SS officers who'd settled on the outskirts of a small town in Bavaria called Steinering. When they got to this large house, they were absolutely stunned. There were no SS officers, but they found almost 300 children abandoned. Some were still babies. The SS had left and abandoned everything.
1: They thought they'd chanced upon an orphanage or a nursery. They didn't realize they'd happened upon the project, the headquarters of the crazy project to create a superior race.
0: They gave them to the priest in Steinering, who started by baptizing them in groups. Then they were looked after in a disused convent in Dachau by the UNRWA, United Nations Relief and Rehabilitation Administration, which was created by the Allies to repatriate and rehabilitate refugees. Very quickly, they started noticing strange behaviors.
1: They actually started behaving like herds of frightened animals. As soon as one was hungry, they'd all be hungry. If one went left, they'd all go left, then right.
0: But there was something even more worrying. It seemed that somebody had wanted to actually erase these children's identities.
1: Just before leaving Steinhöring, the SS made a huge bonfire and burned everything that might be left behind. Not everything, since a few archives have been found, but the vast majority of archives were burnt in front of the Steinhöring mansion.
0: Fairly quickly, it became apparent that they were far from being purely German. Some of the children there were clearly from several other European countries, which were extremely difficult to identify.
1: So these future people of the superior race were children with learning difficulties who could barely speak. So in order to identify them, what did they do? They tried to see which language they'd respond to, and then spoke to them. So this is why, for example, children born in the Belgian Ardennes or Wallonia would react to French because their mother spoke French, but they were Belgian. So these children were sent over to France, and as you can imagine, in order to find their origins, it was a total labyrinth.
0: Such a labyrinth that in the Diplomatic Archive Centre in La Courneuve in Paris, where all records concerning Lebensborn in Europe are kept to this day, very little information actually exists.
2: Of the 8 linear kilometres of archives in the Diplomatic Archive Centre in La Courneuve, only 2 have been kept, which is really very little. There are only 2 files concerning Lebensborn, specifically Lebensborn. These files are important. They were produced by the French services in the French occupation zone in order to understand what the Lebensborn were and how they operated. So there are reports written by the French services, either the French services or the Allies. This one in particular is interesting. It was written by the social worker who was in charge of the Lebensborn issue on behalf of the French administration, and she both recounts the timeline of the Lebensborn nurseries, the legal issues, and she cites the cases of certain children. Here we have a list of children.
0: A list so incomplete that no information regarding the first of these children could be extracted when one of them, years later, tried to trace back her origins. She was a little girl who they'd baptized Irène Dufou. And everywhere people would give her the same answer. There's no Irène Dufou.
2: No, I don't have it. There's a Roger Defont, that's all.

0: But journalist Mark Hillel and his wife Clarissa Henry, authors of In the Name of Race, found details that a young woman had left to the German Red Cross. She goes by the name Irene, but her actual name is Ingrid, Ingrid de Fou.
1: We did some research at the Red Cross in Germany, and there were very few documents concerning children born at the Lebensborn facilities. So we looked at the French folder, and there we found this girl, Ingrid de Fou, who'd been found in Steinhorgen at the end of the war, but had an address in Bordeaux because she'd been looking for her identity. She didn't know anything about herself, and with the address in Bordeaux, we contacted her, and she told us her story. At the end of the war, she was with other children who'd been brought to Steinhoring. Ingrid de Fou was 2 or 3 years old. She was very small. But they knew she'd come from France, so they returned her to France, where she was placed with a foster family. In the foster family, the mother must have known she was a Fritz child, as they were called. She had really been treated very harshly.
0: After a mostly unhappy childhood, she hoped to learn the circumstances of her birth. But at that time, the Red Cross, who'd looked after her after Steinhuring, knew nothing about the Lebensborn file. They knew that there'd been one in France called Westwald, Western Forest, but nothing more than that. Nobody knew where it had been located.
1: And one day, she went up into the loft to find something. She stumbled upon a pile of letters, all written in the same handwriting. So she opened one up, and inside was a letter from an old nurse who'd worked at Westwald in Lemolay, who just explained that she'd been a nurse at the time in Lemolay. She mentioned Lemolay and that she was Ingrid de Fou's godmother and that she'd love to have met her. These letters, the foster mother never gave them to her, nor read them to Ingrid.
0: This sad story was shared in Paris Match upon the release of Mark Hillel and Clarissa Henry's book, which also revealed the existence of a Lebensborn home in La Morlaix, France.
1: She didn't find her godmother, but she now knew about Lemolay. And thanks to her knowledge of Lemolay, we were then able to find Lemolay.
0: And so the name La Morlaix was no longer a secret. A real gap was opening up on a silence that had lasted more than 30 years. In France, not only were people talking about the Lebensborn file for the first time, but they were discovering, to their astonishment, that one of these Nazi birth houses had existed in the Chantilly Forest. We now know that it was in early 1943 that the decision was made. Gregory Ebner, a personal doctor and trusted confidant of Himmler, who was largely responsible for the medical aspect of the Lebensborn project, started by opening an office in Paris at 87 Avenue Poincaré, a stone's throw from Place de l'Étoile.
2: It was managed by a key doctor within the security police called Günter Frister, who was essentially in charge of the Lebensborn project in France.
0: This home was initially called Westland, as in West Germany, of course, but when they found the location, in the middle of the Chantilly Forest, it took on the name Westwald, Western Forest. And so it was in La Morlaix, in the huge mansion belonging to the Meunier family, that they set up camp.
2: There were actually design specifications. If you were to open a new nursery, you'd have to bring all the furniture and hospital equipment in line with standards required for a nursery. And so they'd just copy and roll out the same model in different locations. It's totally abhorrent to think that they established a method for opening an SS nursery 6 months before D-Day, knowing that the war had already taken a turn for the worse on the German side. It's clear to see that this project was so important that they were prepared to dedicate truly substantial economic, human, and pseudoscientific resources to it.
0: And on February 6, 1944, the Westwald facility was officially opened. The huge Boilaris mansion in La Morlaix, which had been operating for a few months, officially became the principal Lebensborn centre in France.
1: It's very pretty. Lovely garden. lovely mansion. It was fantastic. So it was an unbelievably restful and peaceful place, quite close to Paris, too.
0: People would come from Paris and all over, and the SS, even stationed in France, were forced to obey Himmler's procreation order, bear children within and outside of wedlock. Westwald was there to accommodate the young women they were able to seduce. The house was beautiful and pleasant to live in. They'd be happy there.
3: Several times we'd see vehicles arrive, rush up to the house and shut themselves away, straight away. But as for what was inside these vehicles, there were men in the front and women behind, but we didn't have time to see them.
1: It was very hush-hush, because the girls who were there were Fritz girls, who were very young mothers. So in this little part of Lemollet, it didn't go down very well. They were completely cut off from the outside world.
3: We didn't have many suspicions. You didn't imagine things like that. That's what it was. We'd never have imagined that such a thing would exist.
0: Indeed, it's hard to believe that an army of SS officers would lay down such a trap in France in response to a reproduction order from their Führer. It's hard to believe that young women, selected based on very precise criteria in Paris or elsewhere, could fall into such a trap and come of their own accord to bear a child and donate it to the Reich.
1: First, they would arrange for young women to meet these men. There'd be parties and evenings for pure-blooded girls and pure-blooded men.

0: And they'd know full well that they were both valuable from a racial standpoint, which meant, inevitably, that the evening would often lead to an unwanted pregnancy for some and a desired one for others. Children for the Führer. Should the pregnancy be unwanted, they'd be handled by a Lebensborn facility.
1: In a normal, typical case, a pregnant woman would get to the Lebensborn facility 6 weeks before her due date and would stay there for 6 weeks after giving birth. For 6 weeks, she'd remain under this organization's close observation.
2: Thousands of children were born in this way in Europe. Children we know nothing about. And even when the truth came to light, in La Morlaix nobody wanted to know about it. This great silence returned. It had lasted 30 years, and it would remain another 40 years still. But one day in 2010, Boris Thiollet, a journalist for the weekly magazine L'Express, decided to find out more. A few years previous, while carrying out other research in Germany, he had heard about some files in Bad Arolsen, so he travelled there to have a look at them.
1: The few documents that I found were actually documents that had been translated into French by the occupying forces in Germany, based on German documents that they'd seized. These documents explained that there were 21 women in total who stayed in La Morlaix nursery, and that 23 children were born there. So I asked myself where these people who'd been born there might be now, since when I first started this research, they'd have been in their 70s. Theoretically, they could still potentially be alive and might even still be living in France.
3: It's quite difficult to unveil the identities of these children, because the Nazis did their best to hide their identities. There were state registers, which later disappeared. So for historians, it's particularly difficult to trace back the identities of the children who came from the Nazi nurseries.
1: I found the names of people who'd been born in La Morlaix itself. There were very few, but I knew that they were probably also children whose births would have been registered in the civil registry in La Morlaix after the war. So their names wouldn't appear in the Lebensborn archives in Germany. And indeed, in the documents concerning 1944, written on the paper was the name Erwin Grinsky, born 1944. From there, I looked to see if there had been an Erwin Grinsky somewhere in France, perhaps in the directory, etc. Then I stumbled upon an Erwin Grinsky with a telephone number. So I called this man, whilst remaining slightly prudent. And actually, he was the one who was much more, how should I say it? He was extremely responsive. I think he was very curious about my visit because he thought I might be able to tell him his history or fill in a blank from his past.
4: He said, "Do you know where you were born?" And I said, "All my mum told me is that I was born in the Mounet chocolate mansion. My mother never talked to me about it. From time to time, she gave me snippets of information."
2: Very early on, Erwin came to understand that his birth was shrouded in secrecy. He must never talk about Germany or the war, and must never tell anyone that his name was Erwin.
4: I said, "You know, I reclaim my name, Erwin, after my mother's death, because she always called me Hervé. And when I went to school, I was Hervé Grinsky."
2: Erwin grew up. He got used to accepting things without really understanding. However, one day he found himself faced with a strange situation. He was 16 years old and he needed an identity card. Since his mother didn't like making phone calls, Erwin had to take care of it. But unfortunately, his mother told him that due to the war, she hadn't declared his birth until he was 4 years old. So the town clerk didn't find his birth registered in 1944, but much later in 1948.
4: She said, "Fine, well, I'll put your birth record down as the 21st of May, 1944, so we don't have to search for you every time."
2: The story may have ended, but the future had been set. 50 years later, it was that very detail that Boris Thiollet noticed.
1: The entry was dated March 1948. When I saw the German-sounding name, I wondered whether Erwin Grinsky was possibly one of these children. And indeed, he had a birth certificate dated the 21st of May 1944 at the Manier Mansion in the Commune de La Morlaix in the Oise department. So there was no doubt about it. Erwin was born at that place at the time when it was a Lebensborn nursery.
2: The pieces of his past were starting to fall into place, starting with a strange memory that he's never forgotten.
4: One day I got my baptism record out, which is written in German, and it read Erwin Constant Jan Schmidt, not Grimsby, Schmidt. I thought, what's that? She said, nobody can know. She took the baptism record and tore it up and put it in the fire. That was it.
2: But what Erwin learned after all these years shed new light and was beyond his comprehension, so he started rummaging around. He studied every detail of the few photos he possessed. Everything seemed to be telling him something. The memories started coming back. He knew very little about his mother, Elizabeth Grinska, with the A for young Polish girls. Elizabeth was a Polish girl from Pomerania. She came to France at the age of 10 and only spoke German. She learned French and started her life as a young woman, working as a care assistant in the Alais hospital, where she qualified as a nurse before moving to Paris. Erwin now knew that something within all this information was still escaping him. One day in his mother's bedroom, where he'd never been allowed to go as a child, at the back of her wardrobe, he found something.
4: I reached my hand out, and right at the back, what do I feel? I felt something out, and there were photos.
2: He'd got there, to the start of the secret. He found a photo of Elizabeth smiling in a park next to her German lover, a man Erwin knew nothing about.

0: The whole time I'd known her, I'd never seen a smile. Never.
1: And even though Erwin could only see his mother's smile as she stood next to a man he'd never seen before, who he knew nothing about, the garden she stood in was in fact that of the Westwald Nazi nursery. This photo had been taken at Westwald, no doubt shortly after he'd been born in June or July 1944.
2: His anguish is much like that of most people born under these circumstances. The Lebensborn children, they're always torn between the desire, the legitimate desire to find out who their parents were, especially their father, because it is often the father who disappeared. It was a German officer, an SS, a member of the Gestapo. So they want to find out their father's identity. But there's always a fear of finding out that their father, or biological father, was a monster, an SS, a murderer, a war criminal, or something.
1: Erwin knows very little about his biological father. He knows that he was a German by descent, a Sudeten German, but he didn't realize that the people of Czechoslovakia on the German border had very quickly adhered to the Nazi ideology and had welcomed Hitler as their great liberator on the 1st of October 1938, following the Munich Agreement.
0: My biological father was a nurse for the German Red Cross in the Wehrmacht. He wasn't part of the SS.
1: But the German Red Cross was radicalized in 1933, and in 1937, Himmler officialized it all by placing an SS doctor at the head of the organization. Erwin didn't want to hear anything about that.
0: He wasn't part of the SS, because she was more anti-Nazi than Nazi, my mother.
1: Dozens of questions are now bouncing around in Erwin's head. He wants to go to the place where he was born, to see it all, to try and understand. He wants to know, was he really destined to be a Hitler's child? In Le Morle, since the war, nothing much has changed. You still come in from Paris through the little station of Croix, buried in the forest on the outskirts of the city.
0: I'd like to see my certificate, my birth record, please. Under the name Grinsky, Erwin. All I know is that I was born in Le Morle, but I don't live in Le Morle.
3: Your date of birth was registered as 1948.
0: That's right.
3: Born in La Morle, at the Meunier Mansion. Erwin Constant Jean, male sex.
0: I have never held this document in my hands. But it really moves me. So much emotion. To see all this.
1: Elizabeth has passed away. She believed she'd taken her secret with her, but Erwin has learned lots of things that Elizabeth didn't want him to know, and he wants to keep trying to understand. It's the first time that a Westwald child has been able to visit the Nazi nursery he was born in. Ever since, the doors have been kept shut. It's not easy to access Bois la Risse. Since Erwin arrived in Le Morle, he's started recalling other things his mother told him.
0: I remember something she said. I was pregnant with you, and your father invited me for an official dinner. She ate it, but she always said, I ate some lobster tails, but it made me ill.
1: Elizabeth clearly wanted for nothing in Westwald. Meanwhile, the rest of the country was surviving on ration tickets. But what did she really know about her German lover? In the photo next to them were the Grunwalds, the couple who ran Westwald. He was an SS sergeant, which Elizabeth must have known about since he invited her to an official ceremony. Now that he knows everything, Erwin understands that his family secret is actually a historical secret, a secret of Hitler, who wanted to change the world, a forgotten secret that has surfaced many times, but has also been dropped many times, never fully coming to light. Hitler not only wanted to build an empire that would never fade, but he also wanted to place it in the hands of a race of lords, pure and warrior-like, the master race that Himmler had created for him within these Lebensborn facilities. lords who must be given a capital worth of them. Within barely 20 years, they'd be ready to rule the world. Berlin was too sad, too dark. Hitler didn't like Berlin. Berlin needed to undergo a transformation. He found himself an architect who he quickly made friends with, Albert Speer, who he named the leading architect of the Reich and gave the order to make Berlin the greatest capital in the world, a capital that he'd call Germania.
4: It's this Roman name that Hitler and Albert Speer adopted to refer to the new Berlin, the new capital of this new Reich, which would be a resurrection of the Roman Empire.
1: Hitler didn't hide the fact that he wanted to build an empire. He wanted land and everyone knew it, but he also wanted laborers to work the land. And that's the hidden part of the Nazi project. Whose hands would be working the land?
4: There were populations that they'd have to reduce to slavery and use them for the economic benefit of the Reich. And these people were the people of the East, the Slavic people.
1: The Nazis had planned this for many years. The land they'd acquire in the East would become their colonized territories. All they'd have to do was colonize them just the same way Europeans had traditionally done.
4: He considered the East as empty, as the French and British had considered Africa in the late 19th century. To the Nazis, Eastern Europe was what international law had referred to since the 18th century as terra nullius, nobody's land. Because if you were to meet two-legged human forms over there, slaves or Jews, then these people hadn't created any culture. They hadn't demonstrated their humanity through cultural creations that would form the basis for their right to ownership.

0: They wanted to create a superior race to conquer the world, and in doing so, eliminate all those who didn't meet their criteria. Jews, Gypsies, Russians, Soviets, including all Slavic people, Polish or otherwise, who would then become slaves to the superior race.
1: Everything is connected. There weren't Nazi projects, there was just a Nazi project, the very crux of which was the production of these children, because it would one day be them who would control the world invented by Hitler, and in said world, he would be the hero.
2: To the SS, the extermination was phase one, if you will, and we'd soon see the ultimate goal. Heinrich Himmler, in late 43, paid a visit to the Eastern Front Line and addresses SS officers to give a status report. At this point, in late 43, he was already referring to the Jews in the past tense. Then came phase two, which came once they'd wiped all the so-called undesirable or inferior populations from the face of the earth. They were to be replaced with an elite race, the superior race, the perfect Lebensborn children who were destined to rule the Reich, which was supposed to last for 1,000 years. So it was a millenarist project, if you will.
1: The Lebensborn facilities built in all the conquered European territories were there to provide more and more children for the Germanic people, and therefore form humankind's greatest empire. In just over a decade, thousands of children were born in this way. In 1,000 years, how many of these children would have become masters of the world?
2: It was obviously a totally over-the-top plan, which was of crucial importance to the SS. In fact, it's the very essence of the SS's master plan.
1: In addition, when it was learned that the German troops were being surrounded between the Red Army's Ukrainian front line and the Allies who were getting closer, they were extremely careful not to let a single Lebensborn fall into the enemy's hands.
0: Towards the end of the war, when the Allies were closing in, the people living in the La Mole home, Westwald as it was known, were evacuated to Germany.
2: You have to imagine that they believed these children had extremely high-quality blood. These children were worth their weight in gold, so they had to evacuate them, keep them safe, and take them to Germany.
1: Erwin was with them in 44 when Germany started retreating from battle. He'd just been born in the Munier mansion his mother had told him so little about. Much like his father's departure, she'd told him very little. In addition, when it was learned that the German troops were being surrounded between the Red Army's Ukrainian front line and the Allies who were getting closer, they were extremely careful not to let a single Lebensborn fall into the enemy's hands.
0: Towards the end of the war, when the Allies were closing in, the people living in the La Mole home, Westwald as it was known, were evacuated to Germany.
2: You have to imagine that they believed these children had extremely high-quality blood. These children were worth their weight in gold, so they had to evacuate them, keep them safe, and take them to Germany.
1: Erwin was with them in 44 when Germany started retreating from battle. He'd just been born in the Munier mansion his mother had told him so little about. Much like his father's departure, she'd told him very little.
3: When he received the order to leave France, he told my mother something as he left. He said, "I'm actually married back home and I have children." That was it. That's all my mother told me.
1: Elizabeth's dream had been shattered, and now Erwin remembers something else Elizabeth had told him.
3: At that point, she asked him, "Do you really want to leave him?" She really loved my father. I know that. It's true. She really seemed to love him. But my biological father had only one aim, and that was to produce a child for the Lebensborn. It was the only thing that mattered to him.
1: But now Elizabeth had a new concern. She wasn't alone. She knew she had to act fast. the Allies had landed on the Normandy coast, and everybody at Vestwald found out.
2: There were two options. Either she left the Lebensborn facility, took her child with her, and potentially travelled to Germany with the baby's German father, or the other option was for her to run away and leave her child to the Lebensborn institution. The child was therefore raised by nurses until the age of 5 or 6, at which point they were able to put him up for adoption by a model Nazi family in Germany.
1: She could then stay in the Lebensborn institution as a nanny or nurse. All the nannies and most of the nurses were former mothers who'd accepted the key role to keep procreating. But she knew that by accepting all of this, her child would never be hers. Elizabeth wanted her son. She asked the father of her child to at least take them with him.
3: She already had an idea in her mind, and that was to join the family she had in Germany, in Dortmund.
1: Elizabeth made her mind up. She'd go and stay with her German aunts, and before the end of July, the three of them had left. And they were fortunate because on August the 7th, a telegram was sent from Paris to Himmler's personal staff. Evacuation of the Vestwald home to be carried out on August 10th.
2: The 10th of August was less than 10 days before the liberation of Paris. Basically, it was high time the Germans up and left. And we're not sure, but with 2 or 3 trucks, they headed for Germany towards the east. Aboard were the staff, and I reckon between 3 to 6 women who were still staying at the Lebensborn facility with their newborns. There were probably 5 or 6 children who left La Morlaix and ended up in Steinhöring, which was the very starting place and the first nursery of the Lebensborn project. Indeed, everything started in Steinhöring and ended there.
1: And it was time. Paris was liberated. Defeat was fast approaching for Germany. When Elizabeth arrived in Dortmund, she was met with hell. Day and night, the Ruhr, Germany's steel region, was rattled by Allied bombing. In 1945, in his bunker, when Albert Speer asked him what would become of the Germans after the war, Hitler replied, "There will be no after war. It's over. It will be the apocalypse. It is the apocalypse."

0: But Germany would not surrender. Germany had faith in its Führer. "Our hearts will go on," they'd write, "even on piles of rubble." Meanwhile, in Dortmund, Elizabeth's fears persisted. Erwin, like all the other children born in the Lebensborn facility, belonged to the SS. They were sworn into the SS after the first month by the Namensgebung, the non-religious naming ceremony. There, SS in parade uniform would surround the child. With a dagger placed on his forehead, he became a legal member of the SS. Elizabeth hadn't told him any of that. She didn't want him to know. Nor did she tell him about the end of the war, which she had experienced with him. Because in Germany, the battles intensified. The anti-aircraft defense were constantly on alert. The sky was on fire.
1: As the war grew closer to the heart of the Reich, they started asking children to carry out war missions. They'd put young adolescents from the Hitler Youth on the anti-aircraft defense cannons and get them to shoot down the planes that were relentlessly bombing Germany.
0: And that was the way it should be. If the Reich needed them, the German children had no choice but to follow in their predecessors' footsteps. That's how they were trained, to form packs of warriors ready for anything. And when the Lebensborn children had grown in number, in their thousands, these packs of warriors would render the German Empire invincible.
1: After 1944, the proclamation of Volkssturm, of the People's Storm. This kind of absolute war also required active military participation from young adolescents, and then even younger adolescents below the age of 16, in missions that were much more dangerous missions than those for anti-aircraft defense.
0: In Dortmund, Elizabeth made her decision. Erwin had grown up a little. Sending him away on a French Red Cross hospital train was the best way to protect him. Nobody would ask him for any identification papers. She was a nurse, she spoke German, she knew how to look after herself and what to say.
2: Like all the other children returning from Germany, I had a placard that read, "My name is Hervé Grinsky," because Hervé is the name she... And since my uncle was a railway worker, he went to fetch his wife, my aunt, who came to collect me.
0: Was over. German blood mixed with the blood of millions of other fatalities left nothing but a world of desolation, which would have to be rebuilt. There were no able-bodied men left in Germany. The Allies hired women to pick up the stones required for the country's reconstruction. These women were called the Rubble Women. When Elizabeth eventually joined her son in Avignon, she kept him almost hidden and didn't even declare him. She didn't decide to put him into school until much later. He was 8 years old. She rarely left the house and didn't look for work in any hospitals. Instead, she worked on her sewing and spoke to no one. But how else could these damaged women live? How could they talk? How could they trust again?
3: It's obvious that no one wanted to talk about that, because in most countries these children were regarded as children of shame. In Norway, for example, they were persecuted. In France, there were very few of them, but you can imagine how the mothers wouldn't exactly be keen to flaunt the fact that they'd had that type of child.
0: In the post-war thirst for peace and happiness, no woman dared complain. In any case, no one would have listened. Moreover, during the trials reserved for the major Nazi criminals in 1946, those in charge of the Lebensborn facilities were not tried for war crimes. They were solely accused of being part of an SS institution. It wasn't until 1948, during the trials known as the subsequent Nuremberg trials, that they stood upon the dock.
4: Le procès de Nuremberg.
5: The Nuremberg trials showcased such atrocities that the young mothers, or even girls, many of which were placed in Lebensborn facilities, that during the Nuremberg trials, they were cross-examined for 2 years, at the end of which they were judged not guilty.
3: The court didn't understand the Lebensborn project effectively represents a criminal business, a war crime. They were creating children, in other words, giving birth to children to feed a monstrous ideology. They took these children from their mothers against their will. So, ultimately, the Allies just didn't understand. It was thanks to the defense speeches of Solman and Ebner, who were the two masterminds, or in any case, directors of the Lebensborn facilities. They'd say, we're working for a charitable organization. Objectively, we often take in young pregnant women in distress and we provide them with a means to give birth in exemplary facilities. And it worked.
0: Clarissa Henry and Mark Hillel, however, decided to track down those responsible for the Lebensborn organization. We needed at any moment to break down the doors and break in like thieves in the night. Those are the first words written by Mark Hillel in their book of Pure Blood.
5: Mr. Max Solman, Dr. Gregor Ebner, Inge Wermitz, and Dr. Tesch, the four of them in charge of the Lebensborn facilities, had been under Himmler's orders.
0: But Himmler was dead. He'd committed suicide by cyanide on the 23rd of May 1945, in front of the Americans as they arrested him. Solman and Ebner seemed to still be alive. To avoid alerting anyone in Germany, Clarissa pretended to be Ingrid, the young woman they found in France.
5: If I'd really looked like Ingrid Defoe, with her black eyes and black hair, I wouldn't have had access to anything, especially not Solman or Gregor Ebner. Given that at the time I was blonde and had blue eyes, I was one of their children.
0: They found Solman very easily indeed. Everybody believed he'd left for South America, but he'd actually quietly moved to Munich.
5: So it was he who told us about this wonderful charity work they did for these poor young mothers who found themselves with child. And so it was the Lebensborn facility that came to their rescue. At the end of the interview, he said to me, "And you know, we missed out on an incredible opportunity to change the world. But no regrets. Nothing." Gregor Ebner, on the other hand, was very surprising. He was bedridden and could no longer move. But he still had his mind. That was very important. He understood everything, and we told him the story that I was Ingrid Defoe, and that I'd been born in a Lebensborn facility in France, and that I wanted to know more about my origins. And I got closer to him, and I've rarely seen so much joy in a person's eyes. I was one of his children. His face lit up like he'd seen a miracle. One of his stain-hearing children, which he'd practically seen being born. And it was quite horrific for me because I thought, this man who sterilized all those children because they had sticking out ears, who killed children because they weren't completely pure-blooded. It had been his signature on the documents that I'd seen. He was actually a really major criminal. After that, the documents we were able to use proved that Mr. Solman, Dr. Ebner, Dr. Tesch and Inge Wermitz were truly war criminals.
0: War criminals who faced no more than 2 years in prison at the end of the war. when they were indicated for belonging to a Nazi institution. And while they spent the rest of their life practicing their profession as doctors or lawyers, it would be years before solutions were found for the children found in Steinering or the children stolen from occupied territories. Not only French children, but also children from all over the place, like those in the Jewish Child Rescue Center, which opened in Switzerland to all other children without a name and without a past. To all the lost children.

0: Erwin m'appelle.
1: Erwin calls me. He leaves me messages. There's a connection. It's not much, but it's there. One day, he uttered an incredible phrase. He said over the phone, "It was actually you who found me." As if... maybe I'm interpreting it wrong. As if I'd revealed his past. It's weird, but it's moving. We found each other. Let's put it that way.

Watching these images, we could forget that this is Berlin, the heart of Nazi Germany. This young American champion named Jesse Owens will win the 100 meters, 200 meters, the 4x100 meters relay, and the men's long jump.

0: These four gold medals, won single-handedly, helped us believe that the 1936 Olympic Games marked a truce in the Third Reich's march towards a world war. As if, in spite of everything, Jesse Owens' magnificent and unequaled feat consecrated the triumph of sports and the Olympic ideal.
1: 8 meter 6!

director of the German Olympic Organizing Committee, had done a good job of presenting the advantages to him. In March of 1933, Hitler quickly understood that the Berlin Games would be a decisive tool to win prestige for Nazi Germany. On March 28, 1933, the new Minister of Propaganda, Joseph Goebbels, was 35 years old. He meets with the German committee president, Theodor Lewald, to speak about preparations for the Olympic Games. He writes about the meeting in his diary. Then he speaks before a crowd of party supporters and launches a campaign to boycott Jewish businesses 3 days later. Fabulous ambiance, he writes. We'll win this war, too. Hitler has the keenest instincts I've ever seen. Immediately, Hitler's supporters also begin a war against their political opponents, the Reds, communists, socialists, unionists, and simple protesters, who they imprison in re-education and reform camps, such as Oranienburg, a former brewery to the north of Berlin.

Hitler had inherited the games, which were attributed to the city of Berlin in 1931, before his rise to power. The new Chancellor of the Reich was reticent at first. Why spend millions when the country is already worn out? But Theodor Lewald, director

0: As the Nazis set themselves up in power, colossal construction work begins. $36 million Reichsmarks would ultimately be required to build the stadium when $2.6 million were originally earmarked for the project.
1: When we've invited the entire world, says Hitler, we must build something beautiful and grand. When there are 4 million unemployed, we must give them work.
0: The construction site's foreman is extremely happy. To provide work and bread to the maximum number of unemployed, because there were thousands in Berlin, we tried to do all the work with as little machinery as possible. Manual labor was used in an almost anti-economical fashion. In reality, mobilizing the unemployed presupposes work that is underpaid and, for young people, forced labor.

0: The Great Stadium is an opportunity to reignite life as in ancient Rome, to create ties with the Colosseum, with Epidaurus, with ancient Greece, with antiquity. Never has humanity, says Hitler, been as spiritually and physically close to antiquity as it is today. As they witness the strategy of the country unfold, diplomats warn their chancelleries. All German sport today is directly controlled by the government and is professedly an instrument of the party for the shaping of youth into national socialist ideology. The American General Consul in Vienna, George Messerschmitt, warns his government in early 1934. To the party, the holding of the 1936 Olympic Games in Berlin has become a symbol of its conquest of the world. Should the Games not be held in Berlin, it would be one of the most serious blows which National Socialist prestige could suffer within an awakening Germany, and one of the most effective ways which the world outside has of showing to the youth of Germany its opinion of National Socialist doctrine. In the United States, the Jewish American Congress, organizations, black sports clubs, unions, newspapers push to boycott Berlin. The protest movement expands to Canada, Great Britain, Holland, Switzerland, Norway, Sweden, Czechoslovakia, France, and in Spain, where an anti-Olympics project was launched, the People's Olympics, which were to take place in Barcelona. But no world power is willing to risk a diplomatic rift with Germany. The countries leave it to the IOC. Opponents of the Berlin Games are unable to stop the Olympic machine. The discrimination against Jews that takes hold of Germany obviously strikes its athletes, too. Jews aren't allowed to train in German clubs. If by chance they are admitted, they never manage to take part in a qualifying match, regardless of their performance. The only exception is Helen Meyer, a German fencer emigrated to the United States, yet considered half-Jewish according to the Nuremberg laws. She is accepted on the Reich team and serves as proof to the contrary. With this detail in hand, the American Olympic Committee secretary, in an interview with the New York Times, claims that Germans are not discriminating against Jews in their Olympic tryouts. The Jews are eliminated because they are not good enough as athletes. The state handles the athletes in lieu of sports clubs. The state also handles recruitment, selection, and training. Athletes who are chosen receive an Olympic passport, which gives them transportation, food, lodging, and medical expenses free of charge. They're also given compensation for their salaries, which doesn't really make them the amateurs Olympic rules would have them be. The Berlin Games are a battleground, a battle that National Socialist Germany must win.
1: Freiwillig folge ich dem Ruf des Reichssportführers, einzutreten in die Reihe der deutschen Jugend, die gewillt und entschlossen ist, sich ernsthaft vorzubereiten und einzusetzen für die deutsche Sache, die auch die meine.
2: Das glaube ich.
0: Pax Olympica. The travel agencies and tourist offices of the world's 39 countries distributed 3 million brochures translated into 14 languages, vaunting the tradition of secular German hospitality. The official discourse was very reassuring. Germany will treat all foreigners like guests, without distinction for race or color. Each country will be free to create their national team as they see fit, meaning even if certain athletes are Jewish or black. The founder of the Renaissance of the Olympic Games, the old Baron Pierre de Coubertin, even comes out of retirement for the occasion.
3: J'ai l'impression que toute l'Allemagne, depuis son chef jusqu'au plus humble de ses écoliers, souhaite ardemment que la célébration de 1936 soit l'une des plus belles que le monde ait vues. 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

0: June 7th, 1935. Heinrich Mann, a writer like his brother, famous author Thomas Mann, makes a solemn appeal in Paris against the Berlin Games.
1: Nazism sees in man only a material to be used for its cruel ends. How can a regime based on forced labor and mass slavery, a regime that prepares for war and that only exists through its lying propaganda, how can such a regime respect peaceable sports and athletes who defend the ideals of freedom? Believe me, continues Heinrich Mann, international athletes who travel to Berlin will be nothing more than gladiators there, the prisoners and buffoons of a dictator who already takes himself for master of the world.

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2: Anti-Jewish measures are suspended for the period of the games, temporarily. The party's militia receives formal instructions on July 22, 1935. It's our duty to convince foreigners that calm and safety reign in Germany and that the German people long for peace with all their hearts. It is a unique opportunity to inform the world of this fact with the coming Olympic Games. Representatives from almost every country in the world will come to Germany as athletes or spectators, and when they return to their countries, will speak of what they've seen in Germany. During the fortnight of the Olympic Games, we want to prove to the entire world that when it is said that Jews are persecuted in Germany, it is a lie. To this end, war songs that were sung before we came to power should not be heard, as this could be misleading. Foreign journalists, invited by the hundreds to watch the games, might see things that they shouldn't. Athletes from around the globe delight in the welcome they receive. A few kilometers from Berlin, the Olympic Village, constructed especially for the occasion, awaits in the middle of a landscape which includes a forest, a lake, a hillside, and fields. 140 homes are built in the middle of the elms. According to distance runner Louis Zamperini, the buildings we lived in were more like motels. There were no bathtubs, only showers. I think Hitler had all the bathtubs taken out of Germany because he didn't feel that they were hygienic. Now, some American athletes, when they had eaten their bananas and apples, they would throw the skins and the cores on the ground. The Germans would run right over, pick it up, and put it in the trash. It was probably the cleanest country I've ever seen in my life. I met up with several of my close American friends there, adds the Swiss champion Paul Martin. Young athletes who so finely represent true modern athletes, in my opinion, laughing, frank, well-built. What a fine mentality these lads trained in sporting schools and chivalrous fights on the other side of the Atlantic possess. Young boys or young girls, all of them very friendly, act as our guardian angels, observes Belgian cycling champion Gérard Lagneau. They're dressed all in white. They escort us everywhere we go. They're at our service, and their role is to make our lives easier. We call them and they come to our aid, but they might be spying on us because they all speak our language very well.

In Berlin on August 1, 1936, the big day has finally arrived. 100,000 spectators feverishly await the celebration. Louis Gillet is present at the event. An art critic, elected to the French Academy a few months prior, he was sent to Berlin by the weekly newspaper Gringoire. Suddenly, at exactly 4 o'clock, a small group assembles and creates a long silhouette, understated and delicate in the immense decor. An ovation greets the German leader. He advances, immediately recognizable in a stormtrooper uniform, with a confident gait that evokes a soldier and a leader. When a little girl appears out of nowhere and quickly moves towards him with some flowers, the Führer even takes the time to stop for a few seconds to caress her little blonde head. I saw Mussolini inaugurate his stadium in Rome. He appeared suddenly as if hoisted by a theater trick. It looked like some kind of trap door. Here, the procession takes place on the ground with great poise. Flags are slowly raised the length of the masts with an almost religious gravity. Unseen, the monumental bell starts to pound from its belfry. Its great bronze voice sounds out over the airs like a prayer and a solemn sermon, the pulsing of a heart, an invitation, a calling. Everyone does the salute, but there are some who forget or hesitate for a moment. It's said that the police wait outside for those who refuse to salute the Führer. The day's main event is the Review of Nations. 3,000 to 4,000 men and women walking around the enormous stadium's track and then gathering in lines, team by team, facing the tribune where the Führer is seated. The Greek team is at the head of the cortege, an honor which is their due as the mother of the games and the oldest member of the Olympic family. Walking behind the blue and white flag is the winner of the first modern marathon in 1896, Spyridon Luis. His face resembles an old farmer's, and he wears a traditional white linen shirt. The other nations arrive in alphabetical order, walking behind their country's flags. The Soviet Union, the most powerful enemy of the moment, is absent. Though announced on the list of participants, Spain, where the anti-Olympics were to be held, is a no-show. Their republican government was just the victim of a coup d'etat by supporters of General Franco.

0: Walking in formation, some move quickly, others more slowly, depending on the country. The Swiss add stunts to their passage. Austria enjoys the celebration. The ovation traveling up and down the bleachers is unending. Like fingers on a piano, hurrahs, cries of joy and triumph are called out to brothers of the same race, like a family reunited. Japan, and its almost steel-like precision. Turkey, Brazil, Peru. Hungary carries little feathered felt hats in their outstretched arms, which look like chickens. A New Zealand Republican dons his hat to wave with an air that resembles a musketeer. England, phlegmatic, detached, proper, and nonchalant, seemingly not wanting to overdo it. The Italian team exaggerates the stiffness of the fascist salute, which Prince Umberto of Savoy, here to represent Mussolini, returns. The writer Thomas Wolfe, who had published Of Time and the River a few months ago in New York, is visiting Germany, where he has many friends. He, too, is somewhere in the crowd. The stadium was a tournament of colors that caught the throat. The mass splendor of the banners made the gaudy decorations of America's Great Parade, presidential inaugurations, and World's Fair seem like shoddy carnivals in comparison. The most amazing moment, according to Louis Gillet, was when the French team passed by. Oh, these brave lads. They saluted with their arms extended, a beautiful Olympic salute that resembled a sword. The crowd applauded this gesture, which they take for the Hitlerian salute and interpret as a chivalrous homage to the Third Reich and its leader. The French ambassador to Berlin, André-François Poncet, in a telegraph to the foreign affairs minister. At the Winter Games last February in Garmisch, our athletes also received a very warm welcome. That didn't stop Germany from occupying the Rhineland 1 month later, and for every German to applaud it. Indeed, neither France nor Great Britain had reacted to this act of provocation by Hitler. The German team closes out the procession of nations. They are immaculate from head to foot, like modern-day Teutonic knights. The athletes who had pledged allegiance to their Führer were followed by a detachment of the Wehrmacht, the same troops who had remilitarized the right bank of the Rhine at France's border. Even though Hitler loved to make speeches, he would now only speak the words that the Olympic protocol allowed him.
1: Ich verkünde die Spiele von Berlin zur Feier der ersten Olympiade neuer Zeitrechnung als eröffnet.

No symbol of peace could be more beautiful than the release of thousands of doves, even though they come from the dovecotes of the Wehrmacht. 3,075 runners relayed one another for 12 days, covering over 3,000 kilometers between Olympia in Greece and the stadium in Berlin, carrying the Olympic flame. The Hallelujah chorus of Handel's Messiah fills the air as the last runner bursts forth.

For several days, and from all corners of Germany, thousands of people arrived by train. The German train companies had discount tickets at 1 pfennig the kilometer. Strength Through Joy, the party's leisure organization, take charge and do all they can to attract the crowds to the capital city. The whole country comes to admire itself and bask in its own greatness and rebirth. ...500 guides and translators had been recruited. The Berlin police force had been practicing their English, French, and Spanish. The organization committee had trained the Berliners to be patient and polite, even to the point of giving up their seats on the subway. Anti-Jewish signs have been erased and posters ripped down. The anti-Semitic newspaper Der Stürmer, which was well known for its hatred, was removed from street corners. Prices rise in Germany because all the meat, vegetables, and fruit is destined for Berlin, which needs to appear as the land of plenty. Berlin is now a handsome, hustling place to be at home in, writes Janet Flanner, the New Yorker magazine correspondent. Kurfürstendamm is crowded with restaurants and cafes. At the government's request, fresh house paint and fuchsias at windows brighten every boulevard, especially those leading to the sports stadium.

Berlin women are permitted to wear their dresses 5 centimeters shorter than before. Foreign newspapers return to the city. Jazz is heard as well. For the past 2 months, the official goal is to reassure people. The omnipresent police officers are asked to refrain from wearing their uniforms so as not to frighten visitors. Kripo, the Olympic Games Criminal Polizei headquarters, is disguised as an information center with only women working inside. All was, for the moment, sweetness and light, except for the occasional diatribe in the press against the terrible Bolsheviks, according to American journalist William Shirer. Television retransmission screens are installed in about 15 sites in the city, a veritable technical exploit, even if the competitors look more like silhouettes waving their arms in the fog. Official press photos are furnished to foreign newspapers. Radio transmissions are heard by 300 million listeners around the world. From morning to evening, Berlin has its ears tuned to the stadium. The city resonates with one solitary voice, thanks to the blaring loudspeakers installed in the trees along the Kurfürstendamm. The amplified voice provides Berliners with live coverage of the events. Announcements of the contests, acclamations, proclamations of winners, and national anthems are heard constantly. Leni Riefenstahl shoots Olympia, the Gods of the Stadium, the official Olympics film. She recounts her great surprise when Goebbels decides to totally finance the project, explaining that the film was excellent propaganda for the Reich and therefore fell under the auspices of his ministry. It was financed through a shell company, which has preserved, even to this day, the illusion of its independence.

her super production would cost 2 million Reichmarks, four times the budget of a film of that period. The muse of the Nazis persuades us, even today, that the 36 Olympic Games was a sublime competition between the finest athletes, an historical parenthesis which ranks among the most beautiful of all Olympiads. Leni Riefenstahl's film must promote this beauty beyond the events themselves. Olympia celebrates the human body at its prime physical beauty and the hygiene of the race of athletes. Fascinated by the freedom, the suppleness, the grace, and the strength of body, regardless of skin color, Leni Riefenstahl impresses us by the innovative manner in which she films athletic competitions.

She digs ditches in the ground in order to film what is happening at the same level as the track. She films in movement by placing her camera on top of a ladder fixed on wheels. She shoots in slow motion, exalting the choreography of each gesture. Gigantic telephoto lenses enable her to capture details of the launching of the javelin, the shot put, and the discus. The stadium becomes her soundstage. She has no qualms about recreating the athletes themselves if the footage isn't satisfactory or if she isn't able to shoot a particular event. She redoes, reinvents, reenacts, and sometimes totally manufactures moments and camera shots of events that took place on another day, in another venue, or in an empty stadium. We can see that there is no one in the stands or on the benches at the swimming pool. In her desire to see everything, Leni Riefenstahl is everywhere at the same time. She is the goddess of the stadium gods. Thanks to its staging, dramatization, and the portrayal of this huge mass event with monumental images, Olympia, or the gods of the stadium, confounds our memories of the 36 Olympics with Riefenstahl's film. We are made to forget the event's main character, who barely appears on screen, so Riefenstahl cannot be accused of being in the service of that person, the one to whom the celebration is dedicated. Hitler would have preferred not to attend the games at all, according to Leni Riefenstahl. He explains, "We had no chance of winning any medals. The Americans would win most of the events, and black men would be their stars. I wasn't in the least overjoyed by having to witness this." But after 2 gold medals on the first day, Hitler decides to come back. On August 4th, Goebbels, too, gets caught up in the games. "An exciting event. We Germans won a gold medal. The Americans 3, although 2 were won by a black. For shame. The white race should be ashamed of itself." "I personally observed 3 faces corresponding to the 3 aspects of his nature," recounts French ambassador André-François Poncet, who saw Hitler frequently. "The first was shocked pallor, a limp expression, washed-out complexion and vague, bulging eyes, lost in thought, looking totally absent and distant, a troubled face, like a medium or a sleepwalker. The second was animated, colorful, transported by passion, his nostrils flared, dagger-like eyes, expressing violence, a hunger for domination, hatred of the enemy, a cynical audacity, the face of a madman. The third was an ordinary man, naive, rustic, heavy, vulgar, easily amused, with a boisterous laugh and a common face like thousands of others throughout the world.

The goal was to welcome the entire world. But between us, murmurs Louis Gillet, who had come from Paris especially for the occasion, the world wasn't very anxious to come. The authorities double their efforts, wanting to receive guests in every possible language. In spite of their pleas, there are far fewer guests than they had expected. A Hungarian couple stays for 4 days, instead of the 4 Americans they'd hoped would come to the Olympics for 2 weeks. At noon, people picnic on the grass, or if they can afford it, they take their places under the parasols of the Olympia Terrace, a restaurant that could serve 12,000 guests at the same time. An overweight lady sits down at our table, recounts Jacques Benoit Méchain, who represented the France-Germany committee. She was in the chorus that sang the Ode to Joy. What a life, she moans. We rehearse from morning to night. We don't have a moment to ourselves. This afternoon it's Handel, tonight it's Beethoven, tomorrow it'll be Handel again. We work from 7 a.m. to midnight. If at least we could sleep, but that's more than we can hope for. The Housing Commission has put 3 Japanese in my house who categorically refuse to sleep in beds. The first night, the sound of a hammer woke me up with a start. It was the Japanese hammering clamps into the wall to hang their hammocks. Believe me, sir, the Olympics are not all that rosy. Far from it. I watch the crowd, the long crushing mass of faces in a tireless flow of Germans. A patient, docile people, and mostly ordinary working class folk dressed in their Sunday best, though it is modest store-bought attire. Surprised to be there, as if suddenly every day was a holiday. It's a slow, sprawling movement of newcomers unaccustomed to feeling the asphalt under their feet, a bit worried as if on an overly shiny parquet floor, intimidated like people taking their very first steps in the world. After all, this is a country which has been isolated since World War I, living separated from the rest of the world. And so isn't it amusing to see, according to the correspondent of the French newspaper Gringoire, an Englishman or woman, the existence of whom we've had no word except for hearsay or in the newspapers? What is a Parisian woman like? How does she dress?

All of Germany has come for the celebration. Dazzled young people and old folks who have had nothing to be happy about for a long time stand side by side. Those from Prussia, Bavaria, Frankfurt, Munich, or Nuremberg can be spotted by their outdated clothing, their type, and the look on their mugs. But what can one know about their hearts or their guts? It would be nice to know what is inside all their heads and to read the thoughts behind their faces and to know what will become of these children. Here's a woman carried away by her enthusiasm, the joy of being there at this precise moment. Some spectators are impatient, others are worried, but they mustn't show it. There are still others we can't see in these images who cannot enter the stadium because tickets are too expensive. There are the frightened and those who were unable to flee the country and all the undesirables imprisoned elsewhere. There are those who take photo after photo as proof that they are not living a dream, and those who filmed for the entire fortnight with their little cameras, but who saw nothing. And then there are all those souls who fall under the spell, the evil spell, hopeless to defend themselves against it.

Goebbels on the last day. With 33 gold medals, Germany is by far the Olympic leader, the world's number one nation in sports. The German armada takes first place overall with 89 medals, surpassing by far the usual winner, America, as well as being ahead of France, Japan, and Great Britain.

the French ambassador writes to the foreign affairs minister. Germany intimately associates the triumph of its athletes with the Führer. It is to Adolf Hitler that the merit of this glory showered upon a young Germany is attributed. They see him as the artisan of the order, the discipline, the unity, and the national concordance, which enabled Germany to prepare for these Olympic Games in a spirit of calm and peace. But what they are truly grateful to the Führer for is his having rid the German people of its inferiority complex, which has overwhelmed them since 1919, of having convinced them that they were never defeated and that they are invincible.

0: World War I, early 1918. The German army launches a mighty offensive in a final bid to win the bloodiest war of all.
1: This was an all-out gamble for the end of the war.
2: The shock was astonishing as the Germans unleash a hurricane fire.
3: It was basically the genesis of Blitzkrieg.
0: Their ferocious attack stuns the Allied ranks.
1: The British and the French were overwhelmed.
2: They believe that they're going to lose the war. They believe they're going to be destroyed on the Western Front.
4: There is very little time before the enemy overwhelms us entirely.
5: They're smashing through our lines.
6: Bloody nightmare.
0: British Field Marshal Douglas Haig and French Marshal Ferdinand Foch must come together with colonial outsiders Australian John Monash and Canadian Arthur Currie to develop a radical new way to fight. Can a war, which has ground on for over 1,000 days, be won in just 100?

0: had no warning. Horror raining down on us.
1: Three and a half million German shells are fired in just 5 hours.
2: Hello, Gordons, hello! Dino! Why, what's the Gordons?
3: Try the Argyles!
2: Hello, Argyles! Hello!
1: Communications on the front line are lost. Allied artillery struggles to respond.
4: We tried to go on. Without aiming, but just firing. It was no good. Everything seemed lost or buried or blown away. We returned to the dugouts to wait. For what?
1: Revolution has taken Russia out of the war, releasing 1 million battle-hardened German soldiers from the east. The Kaiser's army now outnumbers the Allies on the Western Front. But the United States Army is about to enter the fight. For Germany, it's now or never.
0: Lines, both forward and back, became broken.
5: Come on, come on!
6: The Highland Division is hanging on to the very last shreds of its reputation.
7: The shock of the March offensive, especially 21st of March 1918, as the Germans unleash a hurricane fire of high explosive shrapnel, chemical weapons, and then surge forward and around areas of resistance.
8: The gains were breathtaking, and they broke through and caused the British to fall back in large numbers. It was unlike anything that had been seen to that point during the war.
1: For the Allies, it's the worst crisis of the war. The front line is shattered, their infantry exhausted, and in their headquarters, the Allied generals struggle to understand the scale of the disaster.
9: Sont les troupes de réservistes.
10: I want updates on our current...
1: British Field Marshal Douglas Haig and French Marshal Ferdinand Foch.
11: Lines are cracking all up and down the front.
1: Colonial outsiders, Australian John Monash and Canadian Arthur Currie.
12: British are falling back fast.
1: Four generals staring at defeat.
13: For a moment, the Allies think they will lose the war. There's been a huge hole ripped in the Allied line. There's been a huge number of Allied casualties, a huge number of men taken prisoner, a huge amount of ground lost. All of this is terribly demoralising for the Allies.
1: The Canadian Motor Machine Gun Brigade is rushed in to try and stem the tide.
14: We would open fire as the enemy was advancing. And as the enemy would come on with their artillery support and advance closer, then you'd give it to them again.

0: Allied planes take to the air and enter a whirlwind of fire. Everywhere was a mass of smoke and flame, and we were welcomed with a bombardment of machine guns, flaming onions, and field guns. I have never experienced such a volume of din above the sound of my engine before. Enemy aircraft dominate the skies, and German shells are soon exploding deep behind Allied lines.
1: Shells were whizzing in, screaming. We were watching the shrapnel bursting in the air.
0: Nurses are under massive pressure as Allied wounded pour into casualty clearing stations.
1: We had four operating tables in constant use and poor fellows lying on stretchers on the theatre floor.
2: I'm going to change the dressing again at 3 o'clock.
1: I gave 20 anaesthetics, finishing at 2:30 this morning. Then orders came for us to evacuate.
3: That first day on the 21st, with almost 40,000 casualties, the figure that really scares the British High Command is almost 21,000 or so who are prisoners of war. Because that looks like that this is the rot, that this is the thing they have feared.
0: The Germans smash a hole 16 kilometers wide in the Allied lines and advance more than 60 kilometers in just 3 days. Paris is now just 120 kilometers away, close enough to employ a deadly innovation. The biggest artillery weapon in the world, the Paris gun. Its 106 kilogram shell flies for 3 minutes before hitting its target. Over 300 shells rain down on the capital city. Parisians pack their bags, fearing the worst. German victory is so close, the Kaiser declares March the 24th, 1918, a national holiday.
4: The British and the French were overwhelmed. The German army was an incredibly formidable force, and by the time they launched their offensive in March, they were well-trained, they were rested, and they were able to attack the British and the French armed forces with an amazing power.

0: Allied leaders gather for a crisis meeting. A meeting of men who, for years, have struggled to work together.
1: Earlier, inter-Allied relationships had been fraught. There had been personal rivalries, there had been national rivalries. But the severity of the crisis meant there had to be this new concentrated effort. It wasn't enough just to be allies. It had to be a true partnership.
2: Monsieur, we have suffered a devastating attack.
0: The French and British have largely been fighting their own separate wars. They badly need a unified command and one clear leader. Field Marshal Douglas Haig controls the 3 million strong British and Dominion Army. He sees himself as the natural choice for supreme commander. Born in Scotland into great wealth, Haig is a gallant officer and friend of royalty. But 1 million British deaths inflicted as a result of his epic and futile offences on the Western Front have earned him the nickname Butcher Haig.
3: He's lost the confidence of many military commanders, but more importantly, he's lost the confidence of the British Prime Minister. There's a famous phrase that he uses, "This man doesn't care for the lives of his men."
2: The French and the British defences.
0: With Haig's support waning, and as the war is being fought largely on French soil, there is a push to appoint Marshal Ferdinand Foch supreme Allied leader.
2: Paris is in great danger, gentlemen.
0: Foch has been a soldier since 1870 and is one of the French army's senior leaders. But, like Haig, the horrific losses of the war have crippled his reputation. He'd been removed from command after the heavy casualties at the Somme and banished to the Italian front.
3: Foch, too, has been a controversial character. He's weathered a storm of controversies, but he's survived. He's prevailed. He's a true fighter.
4: We must dig in and die where we stand.
5: The qualities of determination and defensive-mindedness which Foch shows are the right attributes. He's the right man in the right job in 1918.
6: Gentlemen.
7: Haig was not overly thrilled with the concept, but went along with it in the interest of harmony between the Allies.
8: Both men did put aside personal national differences, and there was this overarching idea that they should work together and that they could work together in order to overcome.
0: Before the unified command can take effect, the Germans launch Operation Georgette, a second massive offensive. Its aim, to push the British army back across the English Channel. They quickly advance 10 kilometres to the banks of the River Loire.
8: The Scottish troops involved there had a very difficult task to perform. Again, this is another huge offensive that's coming their way, and it's the second huge offensive that's coming in such a short period of time.
9: Understood.
5: So if there is a moment when Haig has to think about evacuating from the Channel ports, this is it. But Douglas Haig is a fighter through and through, and that's when he says,
10: "Every position must be held to the last man. There must be no retirement."
0: They quickly advance 10 kilometres to the banks of the River Loire.
8: The Scottish troops involved there had a very difficult task to perform. Again, this is another huge offensive that's coming their way, and it's the second huge offensive that's coming in such a short period of time.
9: Understood.
5: So if there is a moment when Haig has to think about evacuating from the Channel ports, this is it. But Douglas Haig is a fighter through and through, and that's when he says,
10: "Every position must be held to the last man. There must be no retirement. With our backs to the wall and believing in the justice of our cause, each one of us must fight on to the end."
5: For some soldiers, this is inspirational stuff. This is the commander speaking directly to his soldiers.
1: It was uncharacteristically very emotional, and it was outlining how severe the position was. It said the British Army, now we have our backs to the wall.
11: In effect, it meant fight to the finish, and that it certainly was.
0: The Scots, under their commander, General Henry Horne, managed to stand firm.
6: Ammo! Ammo! Let's go! Let's go, load it!
0: Their fighting spirit is well known to the Germans, who have given the kilt-wearing Scots the nickname Ladies from Hell.
8: By 1918, the Highland Division is considered to be, certainly by themselves, by other people as well, to be an elite formation.
9: I'm proud to be a Scotsman at any time, but more than ever now. It is your determination to stick it out that makes all the difference, and we'll win this war.
0: To survive the latest onslaught, Foch and Haig will need all the help they can get. Which means calling on Britain's former colonies, Australia and Canada. Since the beginning, their armies and their leaders have been left out of the key decisions of the war.
12: The Germans are on the move. There's no telling which way this will go.
0: Now, at this moment of supreme crisis, they are about to take centre stage. With new energy and new ideas.
13: Curry.
0: For the first time, the 166,000-strong Australian force is placed under a single Australian command. After weeks of lobbying and debate, an unlikely but brilliant and resourceful civil engineer takes charge of the Australian Corps, General John Monash.
7: There was a whole group of people that didn't like Monash and they didn't want him in command of the AIF. So throughout 1918, even earlier in his career, he was always battling against this concept that he wasn't a full-time soldier before the war, that he was of German heritage so his motives could be questioned, and that he was a Jew so he was a shameless self-promoter who would get ahead at any expense like those others of his race.
14: To be the first native-born Australian Corps commander is something to have lived for. Considering my disabilities of ancestry and religion, it is grounds for pardonable pride to have achieved such a status.
0: The son of German Jewish immigrants, Monash has lived his whole life as an outsider. And he's seen this war at its worst. In 1915 at Gallipoli, his brigade lost half of its men. And he reproached himself bitterly for the failures of tactics and intelligence that led to their deaths.
15: Witnesses describe him in a complete panic. I thought I could command men, he says. He fell to pieces, arguably. And that hangs over him. It's a question mark about his fitness as a commander in battle.
14: The great essential is to entirely suppress all personal considerations. If you stopped to count the cost, you simply couldn't carry on for an hour.
0: Monash considered resigning. He was almost forced out. But he stood up to his critics and survived.
16: Keep your head down, mate. Snipers are out tonight. Fritz doesn't know when to let up. Bastards.
0: In 1917, Monash commanded an Australian division as it fought with distinction in one of the most brutal battles on the Western Front, Passchendaele.
3: Men and guns are sinking into the mud. So Monash sees here men advancing beyond the support of concerted artillery fire. He sees men being exposed to danger. He thinks there's got

0: It's also at Passchendaele that Monash and the Australians get their first taste of fighting alongside another of Britain's former colonies, Canada.
1: Come on, mate. You'll be right.
2: This act of fighting together helps to build a sense of nationhood, and they begin to realize they're not just people of British descent who happen to be living in other parts of the world. They are somehow different.
3: The Dominion troops demonstrated from the start that they were very aggressive fighters. I think a big part of it was they thought of themselves as special. They felt that they were going to show the Poms how to win the war.
0: There are 275,000 Allied casualties at Passchendaele.
4: Have these sent to Haig's office at once.
0: But despite the horror and futility, the battle forges a strong bond between the Canadians and the Australians.
5: To Monash. I'm sure I speak on behalf of all Canadians when I say that we'd like to finish the war fighting side by side with you.
0: General Arthur Currie was a pre-war militia officer and real estate developer. And like Monash, he's a lifelong outsider. He's even broken the law. Faced with crippling debts from bad real estate deals, in 1914 he stole $10,000 from his own regiment, worth over $200,000 today.
6: At the time, he was the commander of a regiment, Scottish Highlanders, and money was sent to that unit to really buy new uniforms and kilts, and he embezzled that money. And in the end, he had to rely on two junior officers to borrow money from them to pay back this money. But he was never taken to task over the embezzlement. It was pushed aside both by politicians of the day and by the soldiers who knew. Now, not very few people knew about this. It seems to me that he was focused on the war. He had left that life behind him. He worked 18-hour days. He was known for this profound work ethic.
0: Like Monash, his early experience of war is horrific. In 1915 at Ypres, Currie's men faced a terrifying new weapon, chlorine gas. With no gas protection, the Canadians somehow held on, suffering over 6,000 casualties. Currie was among the last to withdraw after days of continuous combat.
6: Currie had been recognized before the war as a fine leader of men. He had studied warfare, and he would carry that into the war. He's recognized immediately as probably the finest Canadian commander, and he was desperate to ration the lives of his soldiers, and so he demanded more guns, more material, more shells, more time to prepare for operations, and he was open to new ways of war.
0: 2 months into the devastating spring offensive, the German army continues to press forward. They advance all the way to the Marne River, less than 80 kilometers from Paris. But by the summer of 1918, a new army is gathering in France. After declaring war on Germany in April 1917 and supplying raw materials and money to the Allied war effort, the United States is now ready to commit much more.
2: What the United States brought was, in a horrible way, fresh blood, but it also brought all these resources, and the German High Command knew that the clock was running out.
0: With no time to lose, on the 15th of July, the Germans cross the River Marne and launch yet another offensive. As 4.5 million artillery shells pound the French army, stormtroopers quickly advance 5 kilometers.
7: Là, nous sommes exposés.
0: But the Allies are learning.
8: Our line must shift to cover the French flank.
0: The new spirit of cooperation between the French and the British has created a tightly meshed front line that is harder to penetrate. Despite this, the German advance is relentless.
1: There's then this idea that there needs to be a counterattack in order to retake this ground, particularly driven by the French. This is French soil. We need to take this back. And as the French are controlling the Allied armies at this point, that's exactly what they try and do.
0: And this time, the Americans will be fighting too.
9: The American people would consider it a great honor to have our troops engaged in the present battle. Our infantry, artillery, flying men, all that we have is at your disposal.
0: The French, Americans, and the 51st Highland Division spearhead the counterattack.
1: You have Scottish soldiers who have been sent from the British forces alongside Americans, and they attack in the Marne Valley. And they immediately see some very important and very influential successes. And they push back the Germans.
0: In spite of great losses, over 100,000 men are killed or wounded at the Marne. The Allies finally halt the four-month-long German advance. But reclaiming the huge swathes of territory they've lost will require a bolder move.
8: Tanks, aircraft, artillery, infantry. These are the...
0: July 1918. Flixecourt, France. Curry, Monash, and members of Haig's general staff gather for a top-secret meeting to discuss a new, daring plan of attack.
8: I want new ideas. Smart, bold, aggressive. Understood?
10: Yes, sir. Understood.
11: One of the things that this war does is it throws up new talent. So although the senior generals are all basically British regulars, the Dominion divisions come with citizen soldiers, Arthur Curry, John Monash, and they bring completely new skills and a completely new atmosphere.
1: So they're bringing fresh ideas, they're bringing a fresh perspective, and they're approaching the problems of warfare on the Western Front from a completely different angle.
12: Our plan has to rely on speed and surprise.
13: And no preliminary bombardment. We won't show our hand.
0: Using tactics developed earlier in the war and their own fresh ideas, Monash and Curry combine infantry, tanks, artillery and aircraft as never before.
12: We'll do what we tested at Hamel. The infantry won't have to fight their way forward. They'll get protection from tanks, artillery.
0: Their objective now, to push the Germans back from the vital rail junction at Amiens. This full-scale attack will be spearheaded by the Canadians and the Australians.
5: Get to work on the maps. See to the roads, the railways, the movement plans, accommodation, food, water, medical supplies and personnel.
0: It's a revolutionary battle plan, using new weapons and tactics

0: There was an evolution in tactics throughout the First World War. I think most people thinking about the war have a vision of the Battle of the Somme, those 120,000 British soldiers rising from their trenches and being marching forward through the barbed wire and being gunned down. In fact, there was a continual learning process.
1: You can term this 3D warfare. You have tanks, you have airplanes, you have a huge artillery bombardment and a creeping barrage which comes in here. And you've got all of these things working in tandem with different armies, different formations, all thinking off the same page.
2: And the Allies also have new 20th century technology. Sound ranging, developed by Australian scientist Lawrence Bragg, is designed to pinpoint a hostile battery by recording the sound of enemy guns using an array of microphones.
3: If a gun fires, it makes a sound. And if you have microphones out, you can triangulate where that gun precisely or almost exactly is. Once you know where the gun is, you can hit it with highly accurate artillery.
2: And to help the Allies own batteries, a newly expanded meteorological division provides gunners with instant updates on wind strength and direction.
3: What that allowed you to do is, under different conditions, without actually having to fire an adjusting round to test the gun.
2: To increase accuracy even more, each artillery piece is now electrically calibrated. Technicians set up wire screens 100 meters apart and feed a current through them. The gun fires a shell through the screens, breaking the electrical current, calculating the exact muzzle velocity.
3: You could be very, very accurate on the first round because you knew exactly how fast the round was going to leave and exactly the trajectory, so you could be pinpoint accurate.
2: Monash and Curry hope these combined systems will allow their artillery to destroy the huge German batteries before they can fire a shot. They present Haig with their new plan for the Battle of Amiens.
4: Damn it all, this is it. The new way forward.
5: Yes, sir. And we are well prepared for it.
6: This must have been a remarkable moment when Monash and Curry meet to finalise the plan for the offensive. Here these two outsiders are, and they're suddenly at the centre of all the action.
7: I hope so. I expect you gentlemen to perform, and your men too.
6: And here we have these colonials, these misfits, actually, literally, calling the shots in the advance of Amiens. This is tipping the old imperial world upside down.
2: It's now up to these maverick generals to do something the Allied command has failed to do for nearly 4 years. Find a way to win the war.

0: In these darkest of hours, after 4 years of bloodshed, each general finds their own way to settle their nerves as they wait to strike a counterblow against the German army. The stage is set for the most crucial battle of the war. The colonial general's vision for a new kind of mobile, multifaceted warfare, combining tanks, artillery, aeroplanes, and infantry, is for Monash almost musical.
1: The perfect modern battle plan is like nothing so much as a score from an orchestral composition, where the various arms and units are the instruments and the tasks they perform are their respective musical phrases. Each unit must make its entry precisely at the proper moment and play its phrase in the general harmony.
0: And part of that harmony includes an audacious deception he has devised for Currie, exploiting their enemy's fear of Canadian troops.
2: The Canadians had a reputation as shock troops, troops that were thrown into the line to deliver victory. And the Germans were on the lookout for them. Their intelligence staff were always tracking the Canadians as they were other combat formations. The secrecy plan, for MEN to be a success, the Germans had to think the Canadians were elsewhere.
0: July the 27th, 1918. Canadian troops are shifted north to Ypres, Belgium, in broad daylight and in full view of German spotter planes. Then, over the course of several nights, Currie moves them all the way back to the woods near Amiens.
3: The only thing audible was the soft sound of men jostling in the dark, the swish of feet and grass.
4: Pass it down the line. Anyone so much as lights a match, they'll face a court-martial.
0: In all, 100,000 men of the Canadian Corps travel 150 kilometres, completely undetected by German reconnaissance.
5: Part of the brilliance of it is Currie doesn't even tell his own subordinates. So, for instance, he doesn't even tell his own logistics commanders until, like, a week before the attack.
3: There was something in the night that seemed pregnant with sudden violence, as if at any time some crashing chaos might envelop the entire landscape.
2: They were ready for battle. The tanks were brought in. There was a preponderance of air power, and this would be the counterstrike.

0: Oh, how I waited for the barrage to open up. The door for the suspense. Just waiting, waiting, and listening to the whip-whip of a few stray machine gun bullets about.
1: Listen up. Oi! Listen up, you blokes. We're here to take part in the biggest offensive of the war. We'll have the Canadians on our right and the railway line dividing us.
2: You don't get a sense that they're frightened. You simply get a sense that they know this has to be done.
1: I'm not going to lie to you, boys. It's going to be bloody rough.
2: I mean, what is extraordinary to me is how people know that they've got to go and they might die. They don't talk about dying.
1: If we give it our best, we might just get a little bit closer to going home.
2: They just have ordinary conversations. They have a quiet drink with their friends. And, of course, friendships on the front lines are often intense because these are the people you rely on. These are the people

0: Enjoy that fresh air while you can, lads.
1: Tactics and weapons have evolved. The new Mark V tank has a more powerful engine. 2 6-pounder cannons, one on either side of the tank. And 4 machine guns, enveloped in 16mm armor plating.
0: Make sure those tracks fit well. I want this tank going all the way across no man's land. We'll show those Huns what our tanks can do, eh?
1: So far, tanks have had mixed success.
0: All right, lads. It's time to saddle up.
1: But Monash and Curry want to try them in a new way.
0: Come on.
1: Working closely together with the infantry, artillery and aircraft. Tank crews will have to traverse shell holes, ditches and barbed wire, dodging bursting artillery shells before they can train their guns on German pillboxes, bristling with machine guns. And their noisy engines threaten the secrecy of the attack as they move up to the start line. But the new Allied cooperative approach to battle has a solution, using something even noisier.
2: The sound of the tanks has been concealed by low-flying aircraft, another great technological innovation of war.
0: Watches were synchronized, and a final inspection of the tank was made to make sure everything was ready for the attack. It seems certain from reports of prisoners that the enemy have no knowledge of our presence.
3: An air of subdued excitement prevailed. The rumble of distant gunfire broke the silence, only to be submerged by the sound of our engines starting up on the aerodrome.
4: I want that engine humming. These German flyboys know what they're doing.
3: Busy mechanics with torches were warming up the engines, which this day would never cool. Our job was to bomb and shoot up aerodromes, dumps, roads and railways from dawn to dusk.
4: All right, gentlemen. Synchronize. On my mark. And mark. Good luck, gentlemen.
3: On much of our good work depended the fate of the infantry.
1: By the 7th of August, the Allies have secretly assembled 200,000 men on the outskirts of Amiens, spearheaded by the Canadian and Australian Corps, backed by 500 tanks, 800 planes, and over 2,000 artillery guns. In the HQs, telegraph operators sit by their instruments, bracing themselves for the rush of signal traffic. And in the casualty clearing stations, nurses and doctors prepare for the rush of wounded.
5: For the first time in our history, all 5 Australian divisions will tomorrow engage in the largest and most important battle operation ever undertaken by the Army. I am confident every man will carry on to the utmost of his powers until his goal is won, for the sake of Australia, the Empire, and our cause.
6: Our Father, who art in heaven, hallowed be thy name. Thy kingdom come, thy will be done, on earth as it is in heaven.
7: Unser tägliches Brot gib uns heute
8: und vergib uns unsere Schuld, wie auch wir vergeben unseren Schuldigern.
1: Among the troops facing them is a crack German division, the 117th, just returned from 4 months' leave, one of the freshest, most battle-ready divisions on the front.
9: Curry and Monash both knew that this would likely be a successful operation. The secret element, the marshalling of artillery guns, of air power, of tanks, made something unique about MEN. But they also knew that under their command, thousands of their countrymen would be killed. That tremendous weight of responsibility of command, I think, is difficult to understand 100 years later. Even when you were winning, you were always losing soldiers, and I think it must have weighed heavily on them.
5: Each crew's world centered around his gun, but we could feel that hundreds of groups of men were doing the same thing, preparing for the heaviest barrage ever launched. At 4:19 a.m., silence reigned everywhere. Jerry appeared to be sleeping peacefully, unaware that hundreds of men had their fingers on hundreds of triggers.

0: every gun shot together and the thing was off. I never heard anything like it in my life. Neither has anyone else, as it was about the biggest show that had ever been staged on the Western Front.
1: The Allies launch their great counteroffensive, and the 100 days to victory begins.

0: Overhead, the air was full of the singing sounds of shells intermingled with the squeals of tanks' odd loose driving bands, like a river rushing down onto his line. Behind was a continuous low crashing rumble, like a forest falling up. And in front, one could hear the plug and burst of the shells. It was beyond imagination. I never thought there were so many shells in the world. The tanks moved forward and we followed.
1: Bang, clang, blatter. No words can describe it. Just the whole world heaves, rocks, tumbles, turns upside down, ricochets and runs off at a tangent. I depress the pedal and she roars magnificently like the great man-eater that she is.

0: The advance was unprecedented. The Huns were no match for our men, who went into battle with perfect coolness as if they were on the parade ground.
1: En avant, camarades!
0: Their indifference before death was little short of sublime.
2: Push on!

0: It was weird, mystic, wonderful. The landscape was a mass of flame, the stabs of fire from guns and shells only lighting up a haze of smoke. It was an inspiring sight, and many were the shells that swept unseen past our planes.
1: The Sound Rangers have done their job. The opening barrage is more accurate than ever before.
2: Something like 95% of the German guns are taken out before the Allies advance into the field.
3: Pull the dial on! 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
1: Now the artillery launches a creeping barrage, designed to provide a moving curtain of steel to protect the advancing infantry.
4: If you're a German soldier in the front line and you can hear the creeping barrage coming towards you, you think, okay, where are my guns? You know, where's my artillery support? And it's not there.
3: All right, lads! Once more, on your feet! Forward! Quick fire!
5: The artillery should be firing on targets that goes backwards in the same way as the infantry advances, so that you have the infantry advancing very close on the heels of an artillery bombardment.
4: You have artillery falling on the enemy's head until you can literally leap on top of it. Kerr used to say, you know, the advancing infantry must follow the barrage as closely as a horse follows its feed bag. So you could stay behind that cloak, that shield of steel that, as it moved forward, and it would get you right into the enemy's trenches. It would get you right into the hand-to-hand combat.
6: Our guns opened up to the very minute, with our own shells falling but a very short distance ahead, so close indeed that we had to be careful we did not advance into our own barrage. Away we went. Fritz immediately let loose a hail of machine gun bullets,

0: As well as modern technology and tactics, Monash has another conjurer's trick up his sleeve. Flavoured smoke.
1: Must go!
0: Smoke shells, laced with harmless chemicals to give it a strong odour and even a taste. German troops are sure it's some kind of poison gas, and it creates panic in the lines.
2: Once you put on a gas mask, you can't see, you can't hear, you can't breathe. It's a really terrible thing to have to wear in the battlefield. And then you're expected to fight against troops who emerge out of the smoke and the dust. So it was a really clever way of giving a huge advantage to the attacking infantry.
3: We got to the front line. And dozens of Germans put their hands up and said, "Mercy, comrade." We let some go, but not all. We shot them down like dogs.
4: They become something other, at least briefly, and they are prepared to kill. You know, they are out there. That is their job, to kill. And so if someone surrenders, you may not be able to pull back and turn into your other person as quickly. It's like Jekyll and Hyde.
5: It's a war of no mercy, it's a war of brutality, and it dehumanizes men on both sides.
6: The battle was raging at its height. Batches of Germans could be seen being sorted out of their trenches as our tanks mercilessly rode over their strong points, dealing death and destruction on every side. The boys rushed them for their souvenirs. Watches, medals, field glasses, helmets, caps, cigars, and other souvenirs were soon changing hands. This incident took but a few minutes, and we pushed on.
7: The Germans were completely surprised at the Battle of Amiens.
8: There are German general officers captured at their breakfast table that tell the Canadians, "It's impossible, you can't beat Canadians, the Canadians are in the north."
7: For several hours, the Germans were overwhelmed. But then they began and they recovered. And then, of course, we saw really terrifically difficult, hard-pounding warfare beyond that.
9: It had developed into the kind of war that I'd always dreamt about. Open country with no trenches or barbed wire.
0: The surprise is over, and the Germans get their fearsome air force into action.
10: Ich jage dem Engländer hinterher. Jetzt habe ich ihn erwischt. Splitter fliegen in alle Richtungen. Ich muss meine Maschine steil hochziehen, um nicht von umherfliegenden Trümmern getroffen zu werden.
11: How we avoided collisions, I do not know. You would get your sights on a Hun for a second and have to pull out to avoid being rammed by another SE-5 converging on the same target. I fired at several, but could only be sure of one chap. He was about 30 yards in front, firing at one of our machines. And by some lucky chance, I managed to get 40 rounds right into his cockpit.

All day long we kept it up. Flight succeeded flight as each arrived and left. As soon as a flight landed, mechanics swarmed over the machines, filling with petrol, bombs and ammunition. The day was one of excitement, such as I had never known in France. Enhanced greatly about midday when reports came in of the success of the Australians and Canadians.

0: Of all the battlefield innovations, none is more important than the tank. At Amiens, they are used in mass numbers for the first time, and in close cooperation with the infantry.
1: The tank lead the infantry through the wire, through the obstacles, and right on top of the enemy, and then the infantry can deal with the close combat, the hand-to-hand stuff in the trenches. It's like cavalry used to be, only about 10 times as powerful, because you've got this large, powerful thing coming at you inexorably. You can't stop it, and it's going to kill you.
2: We had taken the enemy completely by surprise. Whenever a tank was sighted, they ran forward with their hands well up, and we allowed the infantry to deal with them.
0: For the infantry, tanks are a godsend. But for the crews inside them, they can be hell on earth.
1: They're literally trapped in this tin can, this iron coffin that's smoky, that's loud, that's dangerous.
3: It's also, of course, a physical and a psychological ordeal in that you know that you're exposed to fire.
0: Allied tank crews suffer from cuts and grazes caused by shrapnel from bullet fragments, burns from the engines and exhausts, and confusion and exhaustion brought on by carbon monoxide poisoning and petrol fumes.
4: I can only imagine the fear that these guys must have gone through, waiting to be hit by our artillery round. The fire that would then, of course, consume all the oxygen inside the tank. You're very much a sitting duck. You're a target as well, an active target for German gunners.
3: And then, of course, men are incinerated. They're incinerated when a direct hit actually lands on a tank. So being in a tank is a perilous position, and it's telling, I think, when you look at the figures themselves. Most of the tanks committed to battle are disabled in some way or other during the Battle of Amiens.
0: The battlefield is soon littered with burnt-out tanks, but they've done their job.
5: Without the tanks, I'm afraid it would have been a hopeless task. Certainly there would have been more casualties. Many more casualties.
6: A man's rifle is stuck into the ground, and his tin hat on top to show he's wounded. And it also indicates to the tanks that they must not go over him, or make mincemeat or sausage roll.
0: The element of surprise, the creeping barrage, the new tactics, techniques and weaponry proved to be hugely effective. For the first time, we have seen the destructive effect of all arms warfare.
7: The effect on the troops of the successful breakthrough was extraordinary. It was the first time that we were attacking and advancing in terms of miles instead of yards. After years of crawling, of dugouts and shell holes and mud, hope stirred in our hearts.
8: Australian flag hoisted over enemy HQ near Framerville shortly after noon today. Should be glad if Chief would cable this to our Governor General on behalf of Australian Corps.
9: 10,000 prisoners have passed through our cages and casualty clearing stations, a number greatly in excess of our total casualties. 25 towns and villages have been rescued from the invaders. The surprise has been complete and overwhelming.
0: The Canadian and Australian armies, led by their own generals, advanced 12 kilometers in a single day. More progress than the Allies have achieved in any previous battle. But success comes at a price. Of the 200,000 Allied soldiers sent into battle, 40,000 are missing, wounded, or dead.
10: Perhaps the most impressive sights I saw were the burnt-out wrecks on the ground. I wondered which of these collections of steel contained the remains of an old friend.
11: L'ennemi était complètement surpris par la violence et la rapidité de l'attaque. Il se repliait dans un profond désarroi, abandonnant une quantité de matériel. Il fallait vigoureusement poursuivre le succès en maintenant l'action entreprise.
12: The 11th of August. The Battle of Amiens is now in its third day, and the German army is reeling. Field Marshals Haig and Foch want to try to end the war right here.
13: We must press the advantage.
12: But Curry and Monash have a different idea.
14: We believe that's not the right course.
13: But surely we have the enemy on his back foot.
15: Yes, but the situation has changed. The element of surprise is gone, sir.
4: The one thing the Germans were always outstanding at was counterattacking. They were brilliant at bringing troops in, recognizing where there had been a breakthrough, and bringing troops in to plug the gap.
16: And Monash and Curry look at this on the third and the fourth day of battle, and they realize we shouldn't keep going. There's no use in pushing this battle. We have achieved a significant victory here. But to keep fighting will only waste an important resource, which is the infantry at the sharp end.
14: The Huns know we're coming. We need to regroup. Modify our tactics. Keep them guessing.
3: The important point here is that both Monash and Curry call a stop to this. They're willing to challenge Haig. They're willing to say, now is the time to consolidate. Let's not take this gamble too far.
13: Very well, gentlemen. The offensive will be halted.
17: Excellent.
12: The Battle of Amiens is a great victory.
17: Victoire totale. Bravo.
18: We've done it, gentlemen. We've done it.
14: No attack has ever advanced so far.
12: Over the course of the battle, the Allies capture 50,000 German soldiers and seize 500 heavy guns. But the Allied generals know their enemy is far from ready to give up.
4: The German army is still a very formidable army. There's no massive loss in standard in terms of their power to be able to fight a good battle.
12: Standing between the Allies and victory is the most powerful defensive position in the world, the Hindenburg Line. Under construction since 1916, it is an unbroken 600 kilometers of interlinking concrete pillboxes and machine gun nests, densely covered by artillery and surrounded by thousands of acres of barbed wire.
3: The Hindenburg Line is Germany's final frontier, and they've chosen that ground in a political sense as well. This is going to mark the boundaries of the new Germany. As far as they're concerned, this is where the advance stops. This is part of northern France that they will occupy forever. So it has both a symbolic as well as a strategic importance.
12: If the Allies have any hope for victory, they'll need to fight through hell to even reach the Hindenburg Line.
14: Gentlemen, this is our next challenge.
12: Then use all their military might and modern know-how to smash through the most formidable defensive position in history.

0: spring 1918. A ferocious German offensive pushes the Allies to the brink of defeat.
1: The shock as the Germans unleash a hurricane fire.
2: It was basically the genesis of Blitzkrieg.
0: Their relentless attack stuns the Allies.
3: I think for a moment the Allies think they will lose the war.
0: Their backs against the wall, Allied commanders dramatically change their approach.
4: Secrecy is vital.
0: With new weapons, new machines, and radical new ways to coordinate infantry, artillery, air force, and tanks. Working together, they manage to halt the German offensive.
5: We're advancing all along the line.
6: We have the enemy on his back foot.
0: But they've lost huge areas of French territory, and their enemy is still fearsome.
7: There's still a lot of fight left in Germany, and the Germans are still preparing to fight on, and the Allied commanders think that the war will probably go on to the summer 1919.
1: The German army still don't believe that they're going to lose the war. They still don't believe that the German army is going to be destroyed on the Western Front. So they're still a formidable fighting force.
0: The Allied commanders are a diverse and unlikely team. British old school Field Marshal Douglas Haig, French Marshal Ferdinand Foch, and colonial outsiders Australian John Monash and Canadian Arthur Currie. They've turned the tide. Now they face the supreme challenge. Victory.

0: Welcome, gentlemen.
1: General Monash, good to see you.
0: General.
2: I suppose that it rarely happens that such a distinguished gathering should so meet under such stirring surroundings, with the guns thundering all around.
3: An extraordinary meeting of the Allied High Command. Just 2 days earlier, using ideas from Monash and Curry, they defeated the German army at Amiens, advancing 12 kilometers in just 4 days. Greater gains than any time in the past 4 years.
4: Amiens was a significant blow against the Germans, and I think the Allied commander Foch realized that perhaps this was the moment where the attritional warfare had finally ground the enemy down, and so there would be a series of battles to break the Hindenburg line. It was a fearsome position for the Allies to face.
5: This, gentlemen, is our next objective.
3: The Hindenburg line is in fact 5 heavily fortified trench lines, connected by a series of concrete bunkers and bristling with machine gun nests and booby traps. Stretching over 400 kilometers, each line is protected by vast belts of barbed wire, laid out to channel attacking infantry into killing zones. It's more formidable than anything the Allies have faced in the entire war.
6: The Hindenburg line assumed almost a mythical status for the Germans and for the Allies. For the Germans, it was their last great defensive line. For the Allies, they knew that this was a line they would have to break if they wanted to break the German army.
3: The Allies create an ambitious plan.
7: Determination.
3: Supreme Commander Foch orders a series of multi-pronged attacks on the German forces standing between them and the Hindenburg line.
4: Delivering a series of hammer blows against the Germans is absolutely crucial. And the idea here, of course, is to keep hitting the Germans in multiple battles to wear them out, to wear out their reserves, to force them to continually fight.
3: The entire strength of the Allies on the Western Front will be needed to break through the Hindenburg line. Foch coins his famous war cry.
5: Tout le monde à la bataille!
3: American forces, now 1 million strong, will mass in the Argonne region. The French in the Meuse, Champagne and Picardy. The Canadians, British and New Zealanders will attempt to break through at the Canal du Nord. And Australian, British and American...
6: This was a line they would have to break if they wanted to break the German army.
3: The Allies create an ambitious plan.
7: Determination.
3: Supreme Commander Foch orders a series of multi-pronged attacks on the German forces standing between them and the Hindenburg line.
4: Delivering a series of hammer blows against the Germans is absolutely crucial. And the idea here, of course, is to keep hitting the Germans in multiple battles, to wear them out, to wear out their reserves, to force them to continually fight.
3: The entire strength of the Allies on the Western Front will be needed to break through the Hindenburg line. Foch coins his famous war cry.
5: Tout le monde à la bataille!
3: American forces, now 1 million strong, will mass in the Argonne region. The French in the Meuse, Champagne and Picardy. The Canadians, British and New Zealanders will attempt to break through at the Canal du Nord. And Australian, British and American forces take aim at the San Quentin Canal. And they face tough fighting before they can even reach the Hindenburg line.
8: You have Foch and you have Haig planning battles and talking off the same page. You've then got the acceptance and the use of these new technologies. This leads to the opening up of the entrenched situation. And then it's fighting this new style of warfare.
4: I think the fighting we see in 1918 is a precursor to the fighting we'll see throughout the 20th century. There'll be new technology, of course, but the idea of attacking together in this combined arms warfare very much emerges from the trenches, from the Western Front, from the need to find a way to break the stalemate.
1: The strategy is simple. Keep the enemy on the move. Instruct all ranks to act boldly.
3: Field Marshal Douglas Haig makes sure the 1.2 million British and Dominion troops under his command get the message.
1: Risks which a month ago would have been criminal to occur ought now to be incurred as a duty.
3: And it is risky. The Germans still have 4 million men on the Western Front.
1: Another one from Westminster. Don't tell me. Wilson from the War Office.
3: Haig's reputation comes back to haunt him. Earlier in the war, he's presided over campaigns producing colossal bloodshed for very little progress, earning him the nickname Butcher Haig.
0: I know the War Cabinet would become anxious if we received heavy punishment in attacking the Hindenburg Line without success.
3: Now the politicians in London are getting cold feet.
1: What a wretched lot of weaklings we have in high places at the present time.
6: Haig and Wilson hate each other. And that was typical in the British Army, these personal feuds and rivalries. So this was a famous one. So all this warfare's going on, well, the rest of the warfare's going on in the Western Front. The High Command is very fraught by this time.
3: The first target standing between the Allies and the Hindenburg Line is Mont Saint-Quentin, a pivotal German defensive position on the River Somme. Monash's Australians are handed the task.
9: Monash was the huge advocate of carefully planned battles that take place step by step and having all the support in place and getting the tanks up and making sure the artillery is in place. He kind of threw that out the window at Mont Saint-Quentin. He just basically said, here's a tough position, we've got some infantry, I reckon we can do this.
10: Sir, Monash.
3: General Henry Rawlinson, the commander of the British Second Army, is sceptical.
11: It's risky, sir, I know. But I believe it is a sound plan.
12: Mont Saint-Quentin is a formidable obstacle in his way. It's well fortified. It's being manned by the 2nd Prussian Guard, one of the elite formations within the German army.
11: Right. Gentlemen. Here.
3: If they can take it, the Australians will command a perfect staging ground for an attack on the Hindenburg Line.
11: You know what to do.
9: They had to cross the Somme River. They were on one side of the river. They had to cross over before they could approach Mont Saint-Quentin, and everything they did was under German observation. The Germans were

0: 31st of August, 1918. Dawn. The artillery bombardment begins. The Australians advance under a creeping barrage.
1: I felt a blow on the face as if struck by an axe, and a white mist flew before my eyes. I could feel the broken jawbone and a great rush of blood, and I saw a little wooden cross before my eyes with my name and number on it.
2: Suddenly, I saw the sergeant drop, like I've seen an animal drop that I've shot. I wasn't long in reaching him, perhaps 2 seconds. Even in that time, he was black in the face, gasping for breath.
0: The pressure to keep attacking weighs heavily on Monash.
3: I was compelled to harden my heart. It was imperative to recognize a great opportunity and seize it unflinchingly. Casualties no longer mattered.
0: The Australian 2nd Division storms the slopes of Mont Saint Quentin.
4: The reports say that they charged at the Germans with rifle and bayonet. They yelled like bushrangers as they charged up the slope to make the Germans think there were more soldiers than they actually were attacking.
0: For the next 48 hours, the high ground on Mont Saint Quentin is won, then lost, then won again by the Australians amid vicious fighting.
5: So this isn't killing from afar by an artillery barrage. This is desperate hand-to-hand fighting. And it's by no means clear which side is going to succeed.
0: Fighting at Mont Saint Quentin is Edward Phillips, one of over 1,000 Indigenous Australians who volunteered to fight.
5: And we should remember that these men are not even citizens of the country that they're fighting for. And when they're in the line, they do actually achieve equal rights alongside other soldiers.
0: Phillips is awarded a military medal for his bravery.
6: This NCO displayed great initiative and personal bravery in working his Lewis gun. He stood up on the parapet, firing his gun from the hip, causing very heavy casualties.
0: But in spite of his heroism, after the war, he will remain a non-citizen. The Australians have one Lewis gun for every 10 men. A potent open warfare weapon that is light, compact, and can fire 600 rounds per minute. After 3 days of bloody fighting, Australian forces capture Mont Saint Quentin and take the town of Peronne. In 3 days, the Australians suffer 3,000 casualties. But their sacrifice is rewarded. They force the Germans to withdraw eastwards, back to the Hindenburg Line.
7: Hello?
8: Rawlinson.
7: What is it?
8: We've done it.
7: You've done what?
8: We're on top of Mont Saint Quentin.
7: I don't believe you.
8: Come and see.
4: Mont Saint Quentin was a fantastic victory, in my opinion, one of the greatest Australian victories of the First World War. But the victory belongs to the men, not to Monash.
0: In his next step, Supreme Allied Commander Foch orders Currie's Canadians to make a risky move on another strategic defence, standing between the Allies and the Hindenburg Line.
9: That's a crucial bit of real estate.
0: Their target, a German stronghold called the Drocourt Queant, or DQ Line. A kilometre-thick fortified barrier of dugouts, trenches and machine gun nests, protecting the Hindenburg Line. In this new, more mobile war, intelligence gathering and reconnaissance is crucial.
10: Bombing and reconnaissance alternated and we were kept busy. And Jerry had his crack squadrons with their finest machines against our front, and seemingly intent to prevent photography at all costs.
0: The Allies need eyes in the sky. It's the only way to reveal defences that have been deployed in depth. The war in the air begins to take on a new urgency.
10: Every day we were at it, attacked, trapped or chased. And time after time we ran the devils out of petrol, sneaked back and stole the photos.
0: Aerial photos reveal the position of German artillery. Increasingly confident in his men, his technology, and the new tactics he has developed with Monash, Canadian General Arthur Curry plans the attack in meticulous detail.
11: Believing the Drocourt-Queant line to be the backbone of German resistance, we have decided to put all our strength against it. Not to attack it until we are ready, and then to go all out.
12: The Drocourt-Queant line is the hinge of the Hindenburg line, and really what it did is defend the flank of the Hindenburg line. So if you can break the DQ line, you can get in on the flank of the Hindenburg line and then roll it up.
0: The Canadians will fight alongside the battle-hardened Scottish troops of the 51st Highland Division.
11: The fighting qualities of the 51st are second to none in all the Allied armies.
13: All right, lads! Once more on your feet!
0: At dawn on the 2nd of September, the Canadians, Scots and other British forces launched their attack, supported by 80 tanks.

0: that the German army has a new weapon. The world's first anti-tank rifle. It can pierce 22mm thick armor plate at 100 meters. Whereas German machine gun bullets just bounce off.
1: There we were. The engine roaring, the guns blazing, the cab stacked with explosives, with not even enough air to keep an oyster alive. The armor was twice penetrated by an anti-tank gun.
2: Let's get out! Move!
1: A shell pierced your ear.

0: We went over the top, along with a tank.
1: Take cover!
0: But the Germans were using these anti-tank rifles. One of our fellows got shot by one of these rifles. It made a terrible hole, big enough to put your two fists in.
2: Barrages were terrific on both sides. Went over the top with the battalion. We passed through heavy shell fire and gas. I dressed a few wounded in a sunken road. And I kept 18 stretcher bearers to carry them out. I got a little sleep during the night, but had to wear a gas mask for about 4 hours.
3: My partner said, "Do you smell anything strange, Donald?" I said, "No, do you?" "Yes, it's faintly like lilac." "I'm not taking any chances. I'm putting on my gas mask." It was mustard gas. And apart from blinding, it was very sore for those wearing a kilt.
4: After 10 hours fighting, with heavy casualties on both sides, the Canadians take the Drocourt-Queant line.
5: The break-in of the Drocourt-Queant line has shaken the enemy badly, and he's hurrying back to the line of the Canal du Nord. That line joins into the Hindenburg line, further south.
6: The hinge of the German system has been broken. We're advancing all along the line.
4: But despite the success of the Australians and the Canadians, the Allies still have 10 kilometres of hard-pounding fighting before they even get to the most formidable defensive line in history, the Hindenburg Line itself. Now it is the United States' turn to lead the advance. Until now, General Pershing, the commander of the million-strong American army, has refused to fight under British or French command. The 26th of September, 1918. The biggest army in American history forms up along a 20-mile section of the Western Front, known as the Meuse-Argonne.
7: During the Battle of Meuse-Argonne, you have something like 1.2 million doughboys being sent into battle. That's an enormous number of men. And they're being supported by an enormous number of guns. Some 2,700 guns are brought into play in the first 4 hours of fighting there.

0: Hundreds of thousands of untested American soldiers launched their attack into the milky fog.
1: So the Americans are making the same sorts of mistakes in making mass attacks, taking huge casualties from machine gun and artillery fire, just like the British did in 1915.
2: The Germans find that the Americans are often outrun their artillery or don't have properly coordinated artillery, which then gives them the opportunity to destroy the Americans, you know, en masse.
0: The Germans will not give way, and General Pershing's Americans are bleeding casualties, losing over 2,500 men per day.
3: America, of course, was reluctant to enter the conflict in the first place. Pershing can't afford to have these kind of casualties. He finally decides to stop the offensive, to spare American lives and to spare American opinion.
0: With the Americans stalled, Foch instructs the Canadians to build on their success at the DQ line and press ahead to make the first direct assault on the Hindenburg line itself. They must cross the biggest single barrier in front of the Hindenburg line, the heavily fortified, 37-meter-wide Canal du Nord.
4: The Canadians had captured orders from the German high command saying it must be held to the last man. Now, they had issued orders like this before, but there is a sense here that the Germans will not give it up.
0: British commanders order Curry to conduct a direct assault on the canal. The Germans have deliberately flooded the approaches, and Curry thinks it's suicide. Instead of simply rejecting the British plan, Curry suggests a better, but even riskier one. He locates a narrow, dry choke point of the canal, just 2,500 meters long.
2: Because it's so obvious, the Germans defend it heavily, and then they almost take for granted that you can't cross there. Like, it's impossible. Nobody should even try. Like, we get it. That's the only place you can cross. But because it's so obvious to us and to any attacker, nobody's, like, it's crazy. It would be crazy to try and attack across the canal in that place. And so that's exactly where Curry decides to attack.
0: Curry explains his plan to British commander General Henry Horn.
4: So if the Germans laid down artillery fire, or even worse, they feared gas, the assault would stall and the Canadians would be caught in a killing ground.
2: When he briefs his plan to Horn, Horn says, I don't think so. That's way too risky.
5: You've got to reconsider.
0: Horn calls for Curry's trusted mentor, General Sir Julian Byng.
4: And Byng said, it's too dangerous. And Curry explained his plan to him.
6: If you fail, it means home for you.
5: I understand, sir.
2: And so Horn has to support this attack that I think he is really deathly afraid is going to be the end of not just his career, but Haig's career as well, and maybe even a decisive defeat on the Western Front.
0: Curry has grown in confidence during the last few months. But he knows that his reputation and that of the entire Canadian Corps is now on the line. He masses his men in the dangerous bottleneck. 60,000 of them will funnel through the dry canal. Like they did at Amiens, Curry uses the element of surprise, hiding his men in the woods until the moment is right.

0: At 0 hour, the Allied artillery commence counter-battery fire to destroy the German guns, then lays down a creeping barrage to screen the advancing infantry.
1: I am in the state of waiting for news, which is always most trying. I hope and pray

0: third big show opened up at 5:20 a.m. on September 27th. As the barrage would lift every 4 minutes, the infantry would advance. And they say every gun seemed to have lifted together. The Hun retaliated heavily on our position. He's putting up an awful tough fight. The old-timers say it's the hardest nut the Canadians have ever had to crack.
1: Curry and McNaughton, his chief counter-battery advisor, had a motto. They wanted to pay the price of victory in shells and not in life. So they used unreal amounts of artillery. And it would shock GHQ and some of Haig's staff officers because they're like, that's ridiculous amounts of artillery. But in using that much artillery, it really had a decisive effect.
2: By the holy Moses, it was wicked.
3: German soldiers are getting it now with a vengeance. There are no rehearsals for these attacks now, for it is all open warfare and trenches are all left far behind.
4: The Germans are rocked by the artillery barrage. On the 27th of September, the Canadians are able to cross the canal and then flood into the fields beyond.

0: All succeeded in crossing the canal.
1: Curry's bold gamble pays off. British, Canadian, and New Zealand forces make big gains. The Canadians have crossed the Canal du Nord and have reached the outposts of the Hindenburg Line, but the Germans dig in and hold them there. But the Allies continue to pay a high price for Foch's ferocious, multi-pronged offensive.
2: I know. We're going to change dressing.
1: In less than 3 months since Amiens, the Canadians alone have suffered 30,000 casualties, with over 6,000 killed. Right across the Allied armies, manpower is running low. They are now face to face with the deadliest killing zone on the planet. The Hindenburg Line. Northern France, late September 1918. It's nearly 60 days since Foch and Haig launched their multi-pronged all-arms attack against the German Wall of Iron. Despite 75,000 casualties, they're still on track. 200 Allied divisions, about 2 million men, gather along the Western Front, all pointed toward the Hindenburg Line.
3: La nature et l'importance de cette opération exigent que tous ces premiers gains soient suivis sans délai. La rupture de la ligne de résistance doit être exploitée sans interruption.
1: While the Canadians are fighting hard to break through the Hindenburg Line near the Canal du Nord, Foch and Haig aim a simultaneous hammer blow at another point, the San Quentin Canal. If they can take it, they will break the Hindenburg Line in two. The Germans understand its significance and have made it the best defended section of the entire line.
4: As far as they're concerned, this is where the advance stops. This is part of northern France that they will occupy forever. So it has both a symbolic as well as a strategic importance.
1: Once again, Monash's Australians are chosen to spearhead the attack. Their recent successes have brought them and their leader praise, but also exhaustion.
5: We slept while riding our horses. We slept while walking. And we slept while standing up.
1: It's obvious to Monash that his exhausted troops have only one more battle left in them. And so does he.
6: At times when I feel very tired, I am tempted to hope that this will be the last serious work I shall ever have to do in my life.
1: British and untested American units will join the Australians in what could be the critical battle for the Hindenburg Line. But Monash is given the responsibility of planning it.
7: The attack on the Hindenburg Line is made for Monash because it's a battle that demands a methodical approach, and that's exactly what Monash does. So that it's a set piece, everyone knows where the ground is, the Germans know where the attack's coming. It calls on all the skills that Monash has perfected.
6: The battle is more a matter of engineering and organization than of fighting.
1: Monash's engineer's brain analyzes the task. He plans to break the German defenses set on top of the canal, where it runs underground for over 5 kilometers at Bellecour. And he tries another of the Allies' tactical innovations, the leapfrog. The Americans will launch the initial attack. Then the Australian divisions move forward through their lines to maintain the advance. And the Allies now have a major advantage. Enormous artillery resources that can be unleashed with deadly mathematical accuracy. Monash's superior, General Rawlinson, revises Monash's plan, ordering a British formation, the 46th North Midland Division, to launch a head-on assault directly across the canal.
4: Now, crossing the canal is an incredibly dangerous task, and it's part of the strategy that Monash is nowhere near in agreement with. He argues fiercely with Rawlinson whether this is necessary. Imagine those rafts crossing exposed to fire.
1: The 29th of September, 5:50 a.m. Monash unleashes the greatest artillery bombardment of the war. Aircraft and tanks wait to attack.
5: A thunderous attack opened up at dawn, and 4 times that day our guns advanced. Talk about work.
8: The noise was terrible, with hundreds of guns, aeroplanes, and hundreds of machine guns screaming

0: It was a scene never to be forgotten, with infantry, tanks, guns, everything in action, in a sort of inferno of smoke and shell bursts.
1: The explosive curtain of artillery fire creeps forward, protecting the first wave of American infantry. But the inexperienced Americans advance too fast and leave some well-defended German positions untouched behind them.
2: There wasn't anything to do with the Americans being bad troops. They were just inexperienced troops. And by this stage, the Australians had had 4 years of warfare and knew a lot about it. They knew a lot about how to fight this war and

0: Machine guns opened up on us, and this puzzled us, as we knew the Yanks were on ahead. Till we discovered that they had not mopped up the dugouts.
1: We found ourselves out of the frying pan and in the fire. The air was thick with bullets. Our boys were falling like apples from branches in a gale.
2: I saw many Huns still in the Hindenburg line, and a good number of tanks burning in front of it. Called for flares, but none were shown. No advance appears to be made. The whole situation is very obscure,

0: British don't just cross the canal. Supported by Monash's artillery, they smash through the main defences of the Hindenburg Line itself.
1: It's broken. The bloody Hindenburg Line is broken.
2: It's the most extraordinary feat of arms, and it's done by a division that is basically a run-of-the-mill British territorial division. At the very end of the war, mixed in with conscripts and jaded and experienced volunteers. And it's the demonstration that for all of Monash's methodical genius and the Australians' tactical skill, this is an army that's learned how to fight on the Western Front in 1918. So it's a British territorial division that actually breaks through the toughest bit of the Hindenburg Line.
3: And that's telling us something very important. It's not actually the particular national uniform that you wear that matters. It's not actually the individual attributes of those soldiers. In the Great War, it's a question of where the artillery works the best.
4: Get this to the 46th at once.
0: The 46th North Midland Division draws a special mention in his dispatches from Field Marshal Haig.
4: So thorough and complete was the organisation for this attack, and so gallantly, rapidly, and well was it executed by the troops, that this one division took on this day over 4,000 prisoners and 70 guns.
5: We were right in among the Germans, firing point blank and bombing machine gun posts. They came popping out of holes like rabbits, and as thick as rabbits. With hands up, they called for mercy. Sometimes they got it, and sometimes they did not.
0: Soon after, the Australians break through, capturing the remaining German trench systems. At the same time, the Canadians, Scots, and other British forces break through the line at the Canal du Nord. Outflanked, the Germans have two choices: surrender or withdraw from their prized defensive position.
2: As the Australians get through the Hindenburg Line, Monash pushes the Australians into one last fight on the Western Front. 5th of October 1918, they attack a village called Montbriant. And 135 Australians die in a battle that was totally unnecessary. The village had no tactical significance.
5: No one can imagine the loss of life or the horror of war unless they were in it. For the last 3 days, we had to pretty well live in our gas masks. The dead on the battlefield is an horrific sight to behold.
3: Some of the men killed at Montbriand, the last battle of the war, had survived the war thus far, had fought all the way from Gallipoli, only to be killed at that furthestmost point of the line. And the sadness here is that that's a place unlike the great cemeteries of the Somme and Belgium that Australians seldom visit. It's a forgotten place, and it's a pity.
2: This demonstrates that Monash really did regard his men as units, as production units, as symbols on a map. He didn't really care about the men that he was ordering into action. And I think it's one of the greatest criticisms of Monash, greatest flaws in Monash, that he ordered that attack.
0: The Australians have fought their last battle. After 4 years of war, 214,000 Australian casualties and over 60,000 dead from a population of just 5 million. Without conscription, enlistments have dwindled. After their great successes along the Hindenburg Line, Australia, against Haig's wishes, must pull back from the front line.
3: We have the highest desertion rates of the war amongst Australian forces during 1918. A lot of men are simply unable to fight anymore. It had always been Monash's strategy to preserve the strength of his men. It had always been his strategy to rotate divisions, to relieve men so that they're not exposed to the trauma of fighting for too long. 1918 is where he begins to push his men just that bit too far.
0: The Hindenburg Line has been pierced, but the Kaiser and Ludendorff still command 3 million men and an air force of fearsome skill. The Allies must press ahead with their war of movement. In early October, the Canadians, New Zealanders and Scots target the city of Cambrai.

0: Curry knew that his Corps, though battered and bruised, could deliver another victory. And the prize was Cambrai, the major logistical town that the Germans were using to supply the whole front.
1: What Curry and Horn don't know is Cambrai is defended by three German lines, spanning some 6 kilometers, manned by 200,000 battle-hardened veterans, all protecting this last great hub of German communications.
2: If you threaten that hub, or even better, if you can take it away, the Germans lose their strategic mobility, their ability to reinforce all along the front.
1: The Canadians and British will send 324 tanks at the German lines, closely supported by infantry and aircraft, but they lack detailed intelligence on the enemy's strength and position. It's a huge risk.
3: The armored units will converge here.
4: We hear General Curry has said he will have Cambrai, though we'd lose 75% of his corps. If so, he is a fool and a murderer.
5: You hear? Make sure it's in Cambrai.
6: Cambrai, Jesus. Will it ever end?
5: Chin up. It won't be long now.
4: Cambrai can be taken, but we do not need to be slaughtered to capture it.
0: And really, it comes down to those infantry battalions fighting for their lives against the German counterattacking forces in attack and counterattack. And I think it's an indication that the Germans, though they've suffered tremendous defeats all along the Western Front, they were still fighting fiercely for key positions and combat.

0: My mood during 1918 was one of black despair, which tried to mask itself in a spirit of carefree military enterprise. I was in a frenzy for something to happen. Wounds, death, anything.
1: You know, after they start to win some of these battles, there's that sense of, I might just survive. So please, let's not do another attack. Let's not do another frontal. Please, you know, we've got the Germans on the run. Let's not push it too hard so that we have to risk lives.
2: The end of the war feels close, but the fighting will be as bloody as ever.
3: The attack began at 1:30 and has proved a brilliant success. By 8 o'clock this morning, troops of the 3rd Division had passed through Cambrai, north, south, east, and west.
4: Caught the Germans asleep, and we got through Cambrai. It was a great thing getting him out of Cambrai, but the brute has looted and destroyed a great deal of the town and started many fires.
5: This is a brutal occupation, and it ends